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1: Welcome to the Voice of Gethsemane. This is Ron Gatlin of the Gethsemane Baptist Church of Greenville, South Carolina. And we welcome you to our program tonight, these next 15 minutes of Bible study and fellowship and prayer. 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Proverbs 31:30. Favor is deceitful, and beauty is vain, but a woman that feareth the Lord, she shall be praised. As we begin tonight, I want to make a statement that is very true, and I stand by this statement. Mothers are perhaps the most powerful and influential force on the face of the earth. Now, let me repeat that a second time. Mothers are perhaps the most powerful and influential force on the face of this planet. Today, the modern family is like a ship at sea with no rudder, with no helm, with no steering mechanism, and the ship is out on the sea on a dark and stormy night. The anchor is gone. Now, what is the anchor? What is it that would hold the home and family together? The answer, very simply, is motherhood. The virtuous woman. There is no influence like that of a parent. That includes the school, the church, the media, the government. There is no influence like that of a parent. Let me give you an example. You may have heard of Susanna Wesley. Susanna Wesley had 19 children. Now, by today's standards, that would be 17 too many. Number 13 for Susanna Wesley was John Wesley. He founded the Methodist Church and won thousands to Christ back in the 1700s. Number 17 was a man by the name of Charles Wesley. And Charles Wesley wrote more than 6,000 hymns and gospel songs. Susanna Wesley raised all of her kids for the Lord. She told her husband, "If you don't have a family altar to train and lead children, I will." And so she did. She was determined to spend 1 hour a week with each child. Again, there is no influence like that of a parent. Another example would be Jonathan Edwards, one of the great preachers who spearheaded the Great Awakening back in the 1700s. A study was made of Edwards' descendants. Now, Jonathan Edwards lived in New England. He believed in Christian training for young people. He married a girl of like mind and character. Out of his many descendants, there were preachers, college professors, university presidents, 3 U.S. congressmen, doctors, judges, and lawyers. The Bible says in Proverbs chapter 10, verse 7, "The memory of the just is blessed, but the name of the wicked shall rot." So a question tonight for you and me to ponder. What kind of legacy are we leaving for our children and our grandchildren? What kind of mother does society exalt and honor today, thanks to feminism? What kind of woman is she? Who is this modern-day superwoman? Let me give you a very brief composite. She puts her career above her family. She exercises independence from everyone and everything. She's opinionated, and her opinion is always right. Now this evening, how would you describe your mother? What words would you use? Let me guess tonight. Faithful, steady, loving, caring. The godly mother is busy. She's prayerful. And she's helpful. Dad, you may be the head of the home, but Mom, you're the heart of the home. So much has been written about motherhood. Abraham Lincoln, our 16th president, said, "No man is poor who has a godly mother." Someone said, "The hand that controls America is the hand that rocks the cradle." A Jewish proverb says, "God could not be everywhere, so he made mothers." Beecher said this. He said, "The mother's heart is the child's schoolroom." In 1928, W.L. Caldwell wrote these words, "The pride of America is its mothers." He also said this, "No nation is greater than its mothers, for they are the makers of men." How right he was. Let me show you a poem tonight, just give you a poem. M is for "the millions of things she gave me." O means only that she's growing old. T is for "the tears she shed for me." H is for "her heart as pure as gold." E is for "her eyes with love's light shining." R means right, and right Mom will always be. Put them together, they spell mother, a word that means a world to me. Moms, you are the glue that holds that family together. You are the oil that keeps the machine running. You may not be the head of the home, but you are the heart of the home. And you have a tremendous impact on the children in that home. Mother's Day originated about 100 years ago, back in 1914. In 1908, Miss Anna Jarvis of Philadelphia wanted to celebrate the memory of her own mother. So she began to lobby across the nation. She found many like-minded people. The first Mother's Day was on May the 9th, 1914, at the very beginning of the First World War. And President Woodrow Wilson proclaimed the second Sunday in May as Mother's Day. He established the day for a reason that he stated, "For the public expression of our love and reverence for the mothers of this country." Motherhood in America has changed in many ways since that time, since that first Mother's Day. According to Pew Research Center, today's moms are more educated than ever before. Most women with young children today are in the labor force. And many young mothers are single mothers. They're the family's only breadwinner. In recent years, the number of young mothers who stay at home is actually increasing. Now, let me share some thoughts with you tonight from Proverbs chapter 31. This chapter is not to a mother or for a mother, but from a mother. If you look at verse 1, the words of King Lemuel, the prophecy that his mother taught him. And so Lemuel, whoever he was, some think he may have been Solomon. If that's true, the mother here, of course, would be Bathsheba. But we don't know that. The only thing we know about Lemuel, he was a king, and he had a godly mother. She gave him good advice. Now, the book of Proverbs focuses on many different kinds of women. You'll find the strange woman in Proverbs, the harlot, the prostitute, the adulteress. She flatters with her lips. She has a smooth tongue. She has lips that drip with honey. You find the noisy woman. She's loud. She's boisterous. She argues. She fights. Her husband would rather live on a corner of the roof, or he would rather be homeless. You find the foolish woman and the rebellious woman. But here in chapter 31, you find the virtuous woman. And she has some good counsel for her son, King Lemuel. She says, first of all, son, don't commit fornication. Keep yourself clean and pure. And by the way, let me state, the Bible teaches sex outside of marriage is sin. Very clearly, that's the teaching of Scripture. Proverbs 6:33, but whoso committeth adultery with a woman lacketh understanding. He that doeth it destroyeth his own soul. 1 Thessalonians 4:3, for this is the will of God, even your sanctification. And so she tells her son to stay away from sexual sin. These are the things that destroy kings, according to verse 3. It destroyed King Solomon. He had 700 wives, and that was his downfall. And many marriages today have been destroyed by the strange woman. Now, another word of advice for King Lemuel. Number one, don't commit fornication. Number two, don't drink wine. We find that in verses 4 and 5. It is not for kings, O Lemuel, it is not for kings to drink wine, nor for princes strong drink, lest they drink and forget the law and pervert the judgment of any of the afflicted. And so she's saying here to her son, Lemuel, strong drink is not good. It will cloud your judgment. It will twist your way of thinking. It will destroy you. Many families, many Christian families, have been destroyed by strong drink, by alcohol. Many lives have been affected because of mom or dad who was addicted to alcohol. Families, no doubt, in your church have been touched by this sin. So we find a godly mother giving good advice to her son. And toward the end of the chapter, she says, just one more thing, Lemuel, find a good wife. And in verses 10 through 31, we find the ideal wife, the ideal mother, the model woman. We find a pattern for motherhood. And ladies, these are principles for you to follow. And single men, this is what you need to look for in a spouse. It's interesting. You have 22 verses. They are arranged in a certain order. 22 characters or letters are in the Hebrew alphabet. And these verses form an acrostic. Each verse begins with the next character in the Hebrew alphabet. And so as we look through these, we can kind of summarize them. This special mom, look at her qualities with me. In verse 10, she is priceless. She is more precious than jewels. In verse 11, she's dependable. She's trustworthy. She's reliable because the heart of her husband doth safely trust in her. She's a hard worker, and she fears the Lord. Favor is deceitful, and beauty is vain. But a woman that feareth the Lord, she shall be praised. May God bless you. This is Pastor Ron Gatlin, and this has been the Voice of Gethsemane.
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1: How do you do? Scripture says, the fear of the Lord is the beginning of wisdom. But what exactly does that mean? The man in this story grew up with a fear of God that morphed into such dread that he rejected faith and life became meaningless. Anxiety ruled his thoughts until he learned the truth. And then his heart and mind and life were unshackled. Bringing hope to a troubled world, this is Unshackled. 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With no fixed address, no way to clean up, and no way to rest. When they come to Pacific Garden Mission, they receive the help they need thanks to caring friends whose financial gifts help make a home for hundreds of men, women, and children. Since 1877, the mission has been a refuge in the heart of Chicago, and today offers more than food, fresh clothing, and medical and dental care. Classes and counseling provide the homeless with the means to go back into the world prepared to make a home and hold a job. At the old lighthouse, they meet the one who offers them new life and peace for their troubled souls. And his love goes out to the world through this program. Now for broadcast around the earth, here's program number 2930 in the series Unshackled, the program that makes you face yourself and think.
2: Now, a lot of people in this hospital are sick or even dying. So be quiet, boys. Shh. Your mother's room is right here. Now, don't upset her. She's very sick. Rachel, I brought the boys in to see you. Go ahead, Norris.
3: We hope you come home soon, man.
2: Nathan?
3: Nathan!
2: Oh, good Greek. Nathan's passed out. Don't concern yourself, Rachel. I'll take care of it. Nurse!
1: He was 10 years old when he passed out at his mother's bedside in the hospital, the result of extreme anxiety about death. But the man in our story had been hiding his fears for years before that, and his suppressed terror led him to have nightmares and panic attacks. This is the testimony of how that changed, the true story of a man we'll call Nathan, right now on Unshackled.
4: I have a twin brother and two other brothers, 5 and 8 years older than we. So, except for mother, I grew up in a house without females. Dad worked at a steel company in Milwaukee, but he built a house for us on our grandparents' farm, where my uncle and cousins lived also. Norris and I had a 72-acre playground. My first impression of God was taught by my father at church. He stood me on a chair while he explained.
2: God is here with us, Nathan. He's actually everywhere, in all places, and he sees everything. But we come to church to worship him. So do as you're taught and be good, because God knows everything you do.
4: How could God be everywhere, I wondered. But I believed my father. We brothers went to parochial schools where ideas about God and heaven and hell were reinforced. In first grade, the school separated my twin brother and me. And other kids told me scary tales about God that I accepted, launching my fears. I believed he was waiting for me to sin so he could punish me. I had nightmares of angels throwing me into hell, and I told no one. That year, a pastor came into the room and read from the Bible each day.
5: And Isaac spake unto Abraham his father and said, My father. And he said, Here am I, my son. And he said, Behold the fire and the wood, but where is the lamb for a burnt offering? And Abraham said, My son, God will provide himself a lamb for a burnt offering. So they went both of them together. And they came to the place which God had told him of, and Abraham built an altar there, and laid the wood in order, and bound Isaac his son, and laid him on the altar upon the wood. And Abraham stretched forth his hand and took the knife to slay his son.
4: I learned that God was righteous and holy, and that he knew the people in the Bible in a special way. In second grade, the Bible stories ended, but I had a wonderful teacher who explained that we could talk to God as if he were our best friend. This was news to me. Why would God want to be my friend? The next Sunday, Dad took us to a historical sanctuary in a nearby town. I was sure God was there. And inside the sanctuary, I knelt at one of the pews to pray. God, I know you're very busy. And with all the millions of people in the world, you couldn't possibly know who I am. But my name is Nathan. And here I am. And this is who I am. I felt the Lord's presence, not scary at all, just beautiful and peaceful. I felt that he knew who I was and that he heard my prayer. He wasn't cold or cruel. He was gentle and loving, and I was lost in my thoughts of him. Then Mom called, and it was time to go. I felt like I was leaving a friend. After that, I had a yearning to know God, but didn't know how. Our family didn't even own a Bible. I was insecure about going to heaven. Did God weigh out our good deeds versus our bad ones, I wondered? Fourth grade was difficult because my older brothers spent less time at home and more time with their peers and personal pursuits, while bullies and my teacher seemed to hate me.
3: You hate school too?
4: Do I ever. The bullies controlled the classroom, and my teacher called me a pig right in front of the class.
3: What?
4: Yeah, I was humiliated. I was standing there with all my assignments in the book when she slapped the book and papers flew all over the floor.
3: That's mean.
4: Yeah. Sometimes she pulls my ears when I don't get my work done. I don't like her.
3: Well, hang in there, Nathan. Christmas is coming, and then we get 2 weeks off.
4: Hey, let's buy Mom and Dad a Bible for Christmas.
3: A Bible?
4: Yeah, we don't have one.
3: You think they'd read it?
4: Why not? I loved hearing Bible stories when we were in first grade, remember?
3: Yeah, Abraham and Joseph, yeah. David and Goliath, they were heroes.
4: Yeah. So you'll chip in your allowance with me then?
3: Sure.
4: We bought a Bible that I tried to read, but it fell open to Isaiah, and I couldn't understand it. That year, my mother became very ill with a badly infected gallbladder. Because survival was 50-50, even with surgery, Dad asked us to pray for her. Our uncle had just died of cancer, and I greatly feared death. That's when I passed out at the hospital, and my fears escalated. Mom's health improved, and she returned home, but my thoughts were filled with the inevitability of my death. Junior high was difficult, but my brother and I worked on the farm for our oldest brother and our grandfather. That was something I enjoyed.
3: Want some more water?
4: Yeah. It's so hot out here.
3: Ever wonder what beer tastes like?
4: No. But it must taste great the way everybody talks about it.
3: Oh, man, I'm not going to work on a farm the rest of my life. It's too hard.
4: I love farming. Wages aren't great, but the work makes your muscles strong.
3: You going out for basketball again this year?
4: Yeah. If my heart holds out.
3: It will.
4: I don't know, Norris. Sometimes it gets beating funny if I run fast for more than a few minutes.
3: Well, you ought to ask the doctor about that.
4: Oh, he told me it was a glitch, a sinus node on my heart or something.
3: The sinus is in your head, not your heart.
4: All I know is my heart starts beating in a lopsided way.
3: Well, don't worry. You won't die.
4: How do you know? Remember that kid who died in the swimming pool last year from a heart attack?
3: Yeah, well, I think you're going to be fine, Nathan. Both of our brothers are healthy and strong.
4: I'm not so sure. I think I'll be dead before I'm 20.
3: Yeah, from worrying. Come on, let's finish this up so we can get out of the sun.
4: In high school, I kept going to church just to please my parents, but I was no longer sure that God was real. I wanted desperately to fit in with other kids, and the only way was through rebellion. I began drinking with them, yet I hated wickedness and immorality, which had become normal for my peers. I was always shy around girls, and one that I liked walked up to me in school and spoke, but I just stood there, too shocked to answer. She avoided me after that, even though I tried to talk with her repeatedly. So I hung out with the guys, and we would drive recklessly throughout the community, sometimes at speeds over 100 miles an hour. I hadn't used profanity since second grade, but started again during my junior year, so I'd feel like one of the guys. Swearing didn't feel right at first, but little by little I got used to it, and I was worse than I realized. By the time I was a senior, I had completely lost my way. My one joy that year was restoring furniture.
2: What are you working on, Nathan?
4: Huh? Oh, restoring this old table someone threw away.
2: Needs a lot of work.
4: Yeah, but I enjoy it, Dad.
2: You still the teacher's assistant in the school shop?
4: Yeah. I love the smell and the feel of good wood.
2: I always liked building things.
4: You know, people throw away perfectly good pieces of furniture that can easily be restored.
2: Not easily.
4: Well, made beautiful and useful anyway.
2: Maybe you should be a carpenter, son.
4: I had no idea what I'd do after I graduated. I went to tech school for a couple of weeks, but didn't want to be there because I hated school. I also felt that I would die of a heart attack soon, so what purpose would it serve? A carpentry job came up with a friend's uncle, so I took it on a trial basis. I was thin and had no idea that the work was so hard, blazing heat and freezing cold. I began going out 5 nights a week to unwind, and I spent the weekend partying with friends. Dad expressed his concerns.
2: Where are you going, Nathan?
4: I'm meeting some friends.
2: Where?
4: At a bar.
2: Don't you think it's a bit much to be out every night at a bar?
4: I go out a lot, but I only have a few beers, Dad, and then I come home.
2: Well, we're concerned that you're becoming an alcoholic.
4: I don't even like the taste of alcohol, Dad. The bar's just a place to meet my friends.
2: Nothing good ever came out of a bottle.
4: My brothers went to bars, too, but they didn't become alcoholics. Besides, all the guys I know get together at bars, so don't be concerned. We're just having fun. I work hard all week, and I need to relax. I dated a few times, but the girls were too promiscuous, and that was discouraging because I really wanted to get married. I often wondered if this was all there was to life. Work, get married, have a family, and then die. Wasn't there any reason for my existence? What would happen to me when I died? Where would I go? Would I stop existing or continue in heaven or hell? I was so empty inside. These questions troubled me.
6: The answers would come, as we'll hear in a moment. Prayer is communicating with God, giving Him glory, seeking His will, asking His favor. 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
6: Our email address is unshackled@pgm.org. 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
4: I came to that carpentry job with no experience, and sometimes I didn't understand what the boss wanted me to do, making him angry. He swore at me a lot, but I stuck with it, and we became friends. I gained 20 pounds in 6 months, making the tasks easier to perform. The following spring, my friend Mike joined the crew, and he too was inexperienced.
8: You're doing that all wrong, you dunderhead.
9: I thought you told me to stack it.
8: Not flat. Don't you know anything?
9: Yeah, I do.
8: Oh, it's well hidden, eh? Where'd you get your high school diploma out of, a box of Cracker Jacks?
4: Back off, Mike.
8: Look, I got deadlines to meet, and your stupid mistakes cause delays that cost money. So you better learn, boy.
2: If you hadn't said something, I would have hit the boss today.
4: Yeah, I saw you clutching that hammer. That's why I spoke up.
9: Is he always like that?
4: Oh, come on. He's not a bad guy away from the job. He gets uptight when we make mistakes.
2: Well, you never know what's going to set him off on a tirade.
4: Hey, don't pay to argue with him. I learned that much. Just makes my attitude worse. I'd quit if I could find another job. I was 19 then and miserable on the job. Tired all the time with swollen, calloused hands. I wanted out of carpentry, but had no direction in life. I was lonely and longed for marriage, to have someone to love. The summer of 1977, my friend Jerry and I sat outside late one night talking.
10: Hey, did you hear on the news about the car we saw burning on the highway?
4: Yeah, three girls were burned up. Only one got out alive. Terrible thing.
10: Yeah, I heard somebody ran them off the road, punctured the fuel tank, and it exploded.
4: Oh, man, what's wrong with people?
10: Man, I wish I knew.
4: I mean, there's so much cruelty and injustice in the world. You wonder if there's even a God.
10: Well, my mom says there's a God, all right.
4: Yeah, then why does he let so many cruel people exist? Why doesn't he do something about all the injustice?
10: I don't know.
4: You know, I wonder how the world is going to end. As bad as things are, it can't keep going on forever.
10: My mom says in the book of Revelation in the Bible, all these bad things are predicted. It tells about the end times and how the world's going to end.
4: You're kidding.
10: No, she says things are going to get a lot worse.
4: Did you say Revelation? Where is that?
10: The last book of the Bible.
4: That makes sense. End of the world, end of the Bible. I knew the Bible told about the past, but I didn't know it told about the future. I felt that I had just been handed a treasure map, and I rushed home and dug out a Bible that was languishing in the closet, a red one that we'd been given in eighth grade. I remembered the time as a child when I felt close to God, and I longed to know him better. Who could know the future but God? And if he knew the future, then he knew my future, too. So I began reading Revelation, and I couldn't put it down. I know thy works, that thou art neither cold nor hot. I would thou wert cold or hot. So then because thou art lukewarm, and neither cold nor hot, I will spew thee out of my mouth. Behold, I stand at the door and knock. If any man hear my voice and open the door, I will come into him, and will sup with him, and he with me. How do I know he's knocking? What door is he knocking at? It can't mean a literal door. And they went up on the breadth of the earth and compassed the camp of the saints about, and the beloved city, and fire came down from God out of heaven and devoured them, and the devil that deceived them was cast into the lake of fire and brimstone, where the beast and the false prophet are, and shall be tormented day and night forever and ever. And I saw a great white throne, and him that sat on it, from whose face the earth and the heaven fled away, and there was found no place for them. And I saw the dead, small and great, stand before God, and the books were opened, and another book was opened, which is the book of life. And the dead were judged out of those things which were written in the books, according to their works. And death and hell were cast into the lake of fire. This is the second death, and whosoever was not found written in the book of life was cast into the lake of fire. After I finished Revelation, I realized that my name wasn't written in the book of life, and I was headed for God's judgment. I had to find out how I could know God and be assured of heaven. Then I read six chapters in the Gospel of Matthew, and became even more convinced that I was bound for the pit. What I read in the Bible showed me that sins are committed in the heart. The root of sin begins with a thought and is carried out by the will. I was guilty and felt hopeless. These thoughts filled my mind each day as I worked. I'm dying inside. I don't know what to do, who to trust. No one can lead me to God. Where can I go? If the Bible is God's word, then I'll be judged by it. I don't want to spend eternity in hell. Lord God, if you are out there and you have a son that died for me, I want to know who he is. I don't want to go to hell, Lord. I don't know if you are real or not, or if I'm just talking to the air, but I just can't believe in you unless you reveal yourself to me. I guess these days you don't do things like that, but I don't see how I can know you any other way. So that is my prayer and request, that you show me who you are. I can only trust you, God. A tear rolled down my cheek, surprising me. I didn't think that part of me worked anymore. But I believed God was good, and he would not leave me in a place of hopeless despair. A week passed, and my anguish escalated. I was working on the front of a house while the boss and Mike worked on the back walls. I accidentally crushed my thumb with a hammer, threw it down, and swore badly. And then I raised my fist to heaven and berated God. If you are supposed to love us so much, then how come you keep letting these bad things happen to me? In a flash, God's Spirit spoke to my heart, and I knew the answer and fell on my knees in repentance. God hadn't turned away from me. I had turned away from him. I wept silently as I prayed. God, please forgive me. I repent of my sins against you. You are right, and I am wrong. Please take away my sin, and I will serve you the rest of my life. Please, just take away my sin and save me.
8: Hey, what do you think you're doing standing there? You think this house is going to build itself? Come on now, get going on this. Look, I'm not paying you to stand around.
4: Yeah, right.
8: What's the matter with you anyway? Something's different about you, Nathan.
4: I felt God's love pour over me like a shower that day, washing away 100-pound weight of guilt. I felt free, as if my life was starting all over again, fresh and full of joy that God was in my heart. I didn't tell anyone what happened to me that day because I wasn't really sure myself. That night, I was afraid he would be gone the next morning. I didn't know that he has promised to never leave us or forsake us. About a month went by.
5: Aren't you going to have a beer, Nathan?
4: Nah, I never did like the taste of alcohol. I just drank to be accepted.
5: Oh, yeah? What changed?
4: Me? About a month ago, I asked God to save me, and man, did he ever.
5: Yeah?
4: Yeah. I think the boss noticed the difference right away. Kept looking at me funny.
5: He looks at everything funny.
4: I stopped swearing, too.
5: Yeah, you're right. I haven't heard you swear in a long time.
4: 4 weeks. I could never stop, no matter how hard I tried, but God changed everything.
5: I hope you're not going to change too much.
4: Hey, it's the greatest thing that ever happened to me, Mike. I feel so relieved knowing I won't go to hell.
5: How can you be sure?
4: Because I understand now that Jesus died for my sins, and I trust in him.
5: How come you waited this long to tell me?
4: I don't know. But I read in the Bible the Lord expects us to tell others. It says if we're ashamed of him, he'll be ashamed of us before the Father. So I had to tell you. My first year as a follower of Christ was difficult because I didn't know any other believers who knew God personally, and I had no idea where to look. I even went to the bars to tell my friends about Jesus, but they soon avoided me when they saw me coming. I read the Bible and tried to convert my brother by chasing him around, reading the Bible to him. He tried to cover his ears.
8: Stop it!
4: Come on!
8: Stop it!
4: Enter ye in at the strait gate, for wide is the gate, and broad is the way that leadeth to destruction, and many there be which go in thereat. Because strait is the gate, and narrow is the way which leadeth unto life, and few there be that find it.
11: That's talking about Jesus, Norris. He's the gate, the only way to God.
3: I don't want to hear it.
11: No, you must be born again, Norris. Otherwise, you can't enter the kingdom of heaven. Going to church can't save you. You have to believe in Jesus. He said, I am the way, the truth, and the life. No man cometh unto the Father but by me.
3: No more!
11: Now read the Gospel of John and see who Jesus really is and what he did for you.
4: About a year after my salvation, my brother came to Christ. Not because of me and my aggressive preaching, but in spite of me. He let me know that he was reading the Gospel of Matthew and saw the truth. About 2 years after my salvation, the Lord led me to a Bible-teaching church through a Bible study I attended. My dad wasn't pleased.
2: Why did you leave our church?
4: I want to hear teaching from the Bible, Dad. I believe the Bible is God's word.
2: You're in some kind of cult?
4: No. I love the Lord. I believe Jesus died for my sins. No one ever taught me that at your church, Dad.
2: They're teaching falsehoods, son.
4: Dad, let me read you something in Ephesians chapter 2. It says here, But God, who is rich in mercy, for his great love wherewith he loved us, even when we were dead in sins, hath quickened us together with Christ. I was a lost sinner, Dad. I was doomed to eternal hell, but God has given me eternal life and the assurance of heaven.
2: You're wrong, Nathan.
4: No, a man is not saved by his works or his church attendance, Dad. No, God's word says, For by grace are ye saved, through faith, and that not of yourselves. It is the gift of God, not of works, lest any man should boast. We are saved by grace through faith in Jesus Christ. Works don't take away sin. The Bible also says, Therefore, if any man be in Christ, he is a new creature. Old things are passed away. Behold, all things are become new, and all things are of God, who hath reconciled us to himself by Jesus Christ.
2: I don't want to hear it, Nathan.
4: I quit the carpentry job and went to work for the state of Wisconsin Grain Division. I also went to college and graduated in 1984. After a year of working on my brother's farm, I again worked as a grain inspector for the state, putting in as many as 15 hours a day, sometimes 7 days a week. I was dating at that time, but this girl was not to be my wife. Her affections were for material possession. The Lord is my refuge and my strength. 6 years ago, I became a food safety inspector. I'm still single, waiting on the Lord's will for marriage as I care for my aging parents. I have learned that the fear of the Lord means respect, true reverence. He alone has the power over life and death, and he wants to give you eternal life, to set you free of the fear of death. Fear hath torment, but Jesus came to set you free. And if the Son therefore shall make you free, ye shall be free indeed.
6: Neither is there salvation in any other, for there is none other name under heaven given among men whereby we must be saved. That salvation is for you, listening friend. All you have to do is ask God to save you because you believe Christ died for your sins. There's no better time than now. If you need help in making this crucial decision, get in touch with Pacific Garden Mission.

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1: 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The phone number, 312-492-9410. 312-492-9410.

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In Psalm 63, David said, "My soul shall be satisfied as with marrow and fatness, and my mouth shall praise thee with joyful lips, when I remember thee upon my bed, and meditate on thee in the night watches." To help you focus your thoughts upon God at the close of this day, we bring you this devotional meditation, From Morning and Evening, by Charles Haddon Spurgeon, the great English preacher of the 19th century. This evening's text comes from John chapter 6 and verse 37. "Him that cometh to me, I will in no wise cast out." No limit is set to the duration of this promise. It does not merely say, "I will not cast out a sinner at his first coming," but "I will in no wise cast out." The original reads, "I will not cast out," or "I will never cast out." The text means that Christ will not at first reject a believer, and that is, he will not do it at first, so he will not to the last. But suppose the believer sins after coming. "If any man sin, we have an advocate with the Father, Jesus Christ the righteous." But suppose that believers backslide. "I will heal their backsliding. I will love them freely, for mine anger is turned away from him." But believers may fall under temptation. God is faithful, who will not suffer you to be tempted above that ye are able, but will with the temptation also make a way to escape, that ye may be able to bear it. But the believer may fall into sin as David did. Yes, but he will purge them with hyssop, and they shall be clean. He will wash them, and they shall be whiter than snow. From all their iniquities will I cleanse them. Once in Christ forever, nothing from his love can sever. "I give unto my sheep," saith he, "eternal life, and they shall never perish, neither shall any man pluck them out of my hand." What sayest thou to this, O trembling, feeble mind? Is not this a precious mercy, that coming to Christ thou dost not come to one who will treat thee well for a little while, and then send thee about thy business, but he will receive thee and make thee his bride, and thou shalt be his forever? Receive no longer the spirit of bondage again to fear, but the spirit of adoption, whereby thou shalt cry, "Abba, Father." Oh, the grace of these words, "I will in no wise cast out." This meditation was taken from Morning and Evening by C.H. Spurgeon. 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
1: Thy word is a lamp unto my feet and a light unto my path. It's time now for Light for the Pathway with W.A. Thompson.

And once again, it is indeed a blessed privilege to visit with you, trusting that you are going to be faithful in reading the Word of God, meditating upon it, hiding it in your heart, studying it, and declaring the Word to this lost world. The Word of God is that which God Himself has given to us and has revealed through His Word what He is like. And that's the only way we know what the Lord is like, is through the Bible, the Holy Word of the living God. Today we want to briefly look at the book of Philippians. It is again a very one of the short epistles, and some have termed the book of Philippians as the Psalms of the New Testament, as the Psalms of the Old Testament are very practical and personable, very warm and dealing with the personal situations we encounter. Then the book of Philippians is very much like that. It is a book that is written when Paul was one of the prison epistles, and he has seen much suffering, and the church at Philippi was a darling church. These were very concerned one for another. However, there is one area where there are two women in the church who didn't get along in the midst of all of the other situations. The book is characterized by very tender moments of praise and rejoicing and thanksgiving to the Lord. The Apostle Paul wrote this letter on his second missionary journey. The church was founded on Paul's second missionary journey. And that was a place, you remember, where Paul was put in prison. And instead of sitting in the prison saying, "But Lord, I'm here doing your work, and you're letting these people mistreat me." No, he was found in the prison at midnight, singing and praising and preaching the Word of God. And that's when the earthquake occurred. He had been put in prison because he was preaching such a message and seeing people delivered from the bondage of sin. And this young woman was delivered of the bondage of sin, and Paul gives to us an answer there with the Philippian jailer. "What must I do to be saved? Believe on the Lord Jesus Christ, and thou shalt be saved and thy house." Acts 16:31. "Believe on the Lord Jesus Christ, and thou shalt be saved." He didn't say, "Be baptized, join the church, do good works, keep the law." "Believe on the Lord Jesus Christ, and thou shalt be saved." And that brings the sweetness of the salvation that the Lord provides. And then you find others who will take off and add to that their own church rules and laws. But that's not what the Bible says for salvation. Paul preached that. And while he was there also, there was a woman by the name of Lydia. She was a seller of purple, and she was won to the Lord, and her house was won as well. They were brought to know the Lord Jesus Christ. That is a good example for us to follow. We have loved ones who are in bondage to sin. You go into a house and you see the family there in bondage. Give the gospel. "What must I do to be saved?" "Believe on the Lord Jesus Christ, and thou shalt be saved, and thy house." So you can see people brought from darkness to light, and you see them brought as one at a time. Everybody who enters into the family of God come one at a time. And this message is a very personal message, and the Lord assures us of His provisions for us. And the church, of course, is to follow these instructions that are given in the Word, and you will have that sweetness in your life and in your church, in your home, as you seek to follow the Lord as He has given to us these instructions. Now, dear Heavenly Father, we do ask for the blessings of the Lord upon today's message. We pray Thee to bless us now. I pray for liberty in proclaiming Thy truth. We pray that many might be delivered from the bondage of sin and brought from darkness unto light. We ask all of these things in Jesus' name and for His sake. Amen. Now, in the book of Genesis, chapter 47, now, Jacob has entered into the land of Egypt. He's met Pharaoh. He has blessed Pharaoh. Now it is time for his family, Jacob's family, Joseph's family, to get underway with their lives of living there now in Egypt, being cared for by Joseph. In verse 11 of Genesis 47, "And Joseph placed his father and his brethren and gave them
possession in the land of Egypt, in the best of the land, in the land of Ramesses, as Pharaoh had commanded. Again, I told you on the close of the last program, you can see now how this would breed hostility. These outsiders are coming into the land, and they are being given the very best. After all, we live here in the land, and we have some holdings in this land. We are very close to Pharaoh, and he is putting somebody else. You can see how there could be hostility early when Joseph brought his family down. And also, we talked about the hostility that existed between the two occupations, that of caring for cattle and as opposed to caring for sheep. And Joseph nourished his father and his brethren and all his father's household with bread according to their families. So they had enough. They were sufficiently fed. And there was no bread in all the land, for the famine was very sore, so that the land of Egypt and all the land of Canaan fainted by reason of famine. And Joseph gathered up all the money that was found in the land of Egypt and in the land of Canaan for the corn which they brought. And Joseph brought the money into Pharaoh's house. So now, because of the way things are going, money to the people mean not as much as it did before. People would store their money, hoard their money in their own houses. Now they are saying, in order to live, we must part with our money. And in verse 15, when the money failed, that's a sermon in itself. When the money fails, you know that you hold on to your money, you put it away, and you squirrel it away, and you say, this is mine, this is mine. Yes, and something eats it away. The money fails. Money can't comfort you. Money can buy you a house, but it can't buy you a home. Money can make you feel like you're in charge, but money can't comfort you and speak comfort and peace to your heart. Money can't buy you peace. If it can't buy you a night's rest. You can buy the drugs that'll make you go to sleep, but that doesn't give you rest. Money can't do that. Verse 15, the money fell in the land, and they were in the place where they thought they would be secure, but money failed in the land of Egypt and in the land of Canaan. All the Egyptians came unto Joseph and said, give us bread. They wanted just enough food to keep from dying, for the money faileth. See, again, verse 15 starts with that statement and ends with that statement. The money fails. And verse 16, Joseph said, well, give your cattle. You don't have any more money. You do have some possessions there. You have cattle. Give those. And that means a lot to you. But give that, and I will give you for your cattle if money fail. So they brought their cattle unto Joseph, and Joseph gave them bread in exchange for horses. He didn't say, well, bring me your cattle and I'll give you money. No, they didn't want that. They would turn their cattle over and get bread, get food to live. Then not only did they turn their cattle in, Joseph gave them bread in exchange for horses, and for the flocks, and for the cattle of the herd, and for their asses. And he fed them with bread for all their cattle for that year. When that year was ended, they came unto him the second year and said unto him, we will not hide it from my Lord, how that our money is spent. So the money had failed. Now that which they had gotten to sustain them has been exhausted, and they need some other way to continue on. My Lord also hath our herds of cattle. There is not aught left in the sight of my Lord but our bodies and our lands. So we have our bodies, and we have a place on which to rest our bodies. But we still do not have rest. We still do not have hope. So, verse 19, wherefore shall we die before thine eyes, both we and our land? Buy us and our land for bread, or in exchange for bread, we and our land will be servants unto Pharaoh, and give us seed that we may live and not die, that the land be not desolate. So that's the next stage. The people will survive.
Now, if he had reversed this order and had said, you become my servant, when they had all of their land and had all of their money, they wouldn't have listened to him. Are you kidding? You haven't seen our stock profits, our profit for the year. You haven't seen the land we own. But as what they had stored up whittled away with time and difficult times, they were willing to say, now we will be your servants. We will serve you. And so Joseph buys the land. And for the Egyptians sold every man his field because the famine prevailed over them. So the land became Pharaoh's. They couldn't hold out as long as the Lord had the famine plan. And there are a lot of people who think that they have enough food stored up to outlast the storm that the Lord brings or the famine the Lord brings. When the Lord wants you to look to him, well, he'll make sure that the storm lasts a day longer and the famine lasts a while longer than what you have in your supply. You store up 300 days worth of supplies, the Lord will let the storm last 301 days till you surrender. You can't outlast God. You need to recognize that God is sovereign. He's powerful, and you can't plan any strategy against him. Verse 21, and as for the people, he removed them to cities from one end of the border of Egypt over to the other. So now they are being brought to a place where they can be. They're under much control. They are limited in what they can plan. All they can do now is just eat and serve the Pharaoh. Whatever he tells them to do, this is going to be their ticket for living. Whatever the Pharaoh says to do, go work in my field, go work on my land. And verse 22, only the land of the priests bought he not, for the priest had a portion assigned them of Pharaoh, and he did eat their portion which Pharaoh gave them, wherefore they sold not their lands. Then Joseph said unto the people, behold, I have bought you this day and your land for Pharaoh. Lo, here is seed for you, and ye shall sow the land. And so now there is a time when they are able to take from Pharaoh and go back with what he has given, put it to use, and to start sowing and providing for the land. As things are going to now become possible for them to survive on the land. And they were told that they would be taxed at a rate of 20%. They would have five parts, and one of the parts belonged to Pharaoh. They kept the other four, and the rest of it was to be given to Pharaoh. That was the way the Lord brought all of this land unto Pharaoh under Joseph's charge. They had no idea of what God's plan was, and we likewise do not have any idea of how God will take care of us other than the fact that he will. Join us again for the program of Light for the Pathway. I'm Willie Thompson. Dear Heavenly Father, we pray thee to bless this message today. Strengthen thy people for Jesus' sake. Amen.

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Among the great names of our founding fathers, you probably never heard the name John Rosberg. Yet he was a man of principle, a preacher, and patriot. The Reverend Rosberg knew of the imminent danger that morning. Before the sun came up, as he pulled on his boots to lead his parishioners on a bold march to Philadelphia, he knew they faced stout British opposition. Rosberg was no fool. He touched the warm cheeks of each of his five sleeping children and considered that he might never see them again in this world. As he lifted the bolt of the door, he breathed the prayer from Jeremiah 49:11. Leave thy fatherless children, I will preserve them alive, and let thy widows trust in me. He kissed his wife goodbye and took his position at the head of the line of march. His resolution never faltered. He did not look back. John Rosberg, preacher and patriot, was eventually captured and brutally killed by the British, mutilated by sword and bayonet. And though you've never heard his name, the good Reverend poured out his life's blood on the altar of freedom. He paid the ultimate price.

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pastured in all snowy mountain peaks and valleys wide and green. As I've watched

the Apostle Peter denied the Lord not once, but three times, cursing and deserting him. It was Peter who had lied and acted as if he didn't even know the Lord. Jesus turned and looked upon him. Then Peter, remembering the Lord's words, went out and wept bitterly. Surely he must have wondered if Jesus would ever forgive him.

We greet our friends everywhere with Chapter 40 of Perilous Journey, the story of John Bunyan, today featuring the 13th episode of his Pilgrim's Progress. This is another in the series Stories of Great Christians, and comes to you from the radio studios of the Moody Bible Institute in Chicago.

0: John Bunyan's days in prison are drawing to a close. He's soon to be released and to begin the last phase of his journey to the Celestial City. He has 10 years of life left to him, years in which his ministry as a pastor and an evangelist reach full maturity. But John does not know that freedom and a great preaching ministry are ahead of him. He waits out his days in Bedford Jail, passing some of the time reading his latest book, Pilgrim's Progress, to his fellow Christians in prison.
1: You know, John, I think it was a very good thing putting into your book how so-called pilgrims can be lost even when they are far along in their journey. Those mountains, error, warning, found in the Delectable Mountains. That's a good thing to put in the story.
2: It's too easy to begin to think that after one has followed Christ for many years, the way is sure. One must watch and pray to the very door of heaven.
3: Well, it's not very encouraging for young Christians, I must say.
2: But don't forget, Thomas, how the shepherds said the way was safe for those who belong on it. But any trespassers would fall.
3: That's right. Well, that's not so bad, then.
1: And it's a great thing, Thomas, to lean hard on our Savior just because the way is long and hard. If it were a sure and easy journey, we'd soon enough forget about our Lord's company.
2: Well said, Matthias. You could write a sequel to my book.
1: That would be quite a thing, wouldn't it? Me writing a book when I can't even write my name.
3: I'll write the book down for you.
2: And when Thomas gets tired, I'll take over the pen.
1: Well, I don't know about you two, but I'm planning on leaving this fine inn any time now, and I'm afraid I just won't have the time. But I just might have the time to hear a little more of your book, John, if you'd care to go on with it.
3: Yes, we were up to the part where Christian and Hopeful left the shepherd and the Delectable Mountains and began their travels again.
2: Here we are. Now, a little below these Delectable Mountains, on the left hand, lieth the country of Conceit, from which country there comes into the way in which the pilgrims walked a little crooked lane. Here, therefore, they met with a very brisk lad that came out of the country, and his name was Ignorance. So Christian asked him,
4: "Where are you from?"
3: "I was born in the country just behind me, called Conceit."
4: "May I ask where you are going?"
3: "To the Celestial City."
4: "Do you think you'll get in?"
3: "Of course I will. Other good people do."
4: "Well, do you have anything to show at the gate when you get there? I believe you will need some credentials."
3: "Oh, I know all about that. I've led a very good life. I pay all my debts. I pray and fast and pay tithes and give to charity. And more than all that, I've left my country to go to the Celestial City."
4: "But you didn't come in at the little wicket gate at the beginning of this road."
3: "It doesn't matter how you begin on the journey as long as you're going in the right direction."
4: "Oh, but it does. Our Lord said that if any come onto the road in any other way except through that little narrow gate, the same as a thief and a robber."
3: "I don't even know who you are. You follow your religion and I'll follow mine. And as for that small gate you keep bringing up, everyone knows it's a great journey from my land of conceit. In fact, I don't think anyone in my country even knows the way to it. And we don't need to. As you can see, well, we have a very simple path from our country onto this road."
1: "Christian, it isn't good, I don't think, to try to teach him everything at once. Let's let him think about what you said for a while, and maybe he'll listen again later."
4: "Yes, that's wise. We must be on with our journey, if you don't mind."
3: "Oh, of course not. I'm anxious to get going myself. I'll just follow along behind you, if that doesn't bother you."
1: "No, it doesn't at all."
4: "Well, Ignorance is following along, all right.
1: Let us hope he is thinking over what was said to him."
4: "It is a long journey from the land of conceit to the wicket gate that is at the entrance to this road. But it's the only way that Ignorance will make it to the Celestial City."
1: "And the farther he walks along behind us, the farther back he'll have to go."
4: "I heard a story about a pilgrim growing along this road. Just trying to think of it. There is a lane nearby called Dead Man's Lane, and it seems... Oh, yes, now I know what it was about."
1: "Well, tell me."
4: "Well, the man was a true pilgrim, and his name was Little Faith. His town was called Sincere. But when he came to this little lane, Dead Man's Lane, but he didn't know it, he sat down and went to sleep. The lane got its name from all the murders that were done there. And just as Little Faith fell asleep, there came along three men. Their names were Faint Heart, Mistrust, and Guilt, three brothers. And seeing Little Faith asleep, they...

0: Wake up, little thief. Dismount, brothers.
1: Robbers! Don't hurt me!
2: Hand over your money!
1: Just a minute.
3: I'll get his money. There!
1: Thieves! Thieves!
3: Oh, no, you don't!
0: Let's get out of here. Someone might be coming.
2: Come on, come on, let's go. Come on, let's go.
1: I've lost everything. Everything. Now I must go on my way like a beggar. I still have my heavenly jewels. They didn't get those. They wouldn't have wanted them anyway. The jewels won't do me any good in my journey, but I have to have them at the gate. Perhaps someone might steal them. I must take care. I have nothing left of my goods.

0: What a terrible thing. Poor little Faith.
1: Hmm? Yet, if he'd have called upon our Lord's helper, Great Grace, he would have had an easier time of it.
0: Great Grace would have stood up to the three thieves for him?
1: Yes. You know, there's quite a difference between the strength of little faith and great grace. But he didn't think to call on God.
0: Perhaps he hoped to deal with the thieves himself.
1: Perhaps. He might have remembered that all the Lord's subjects are not his companions. Nor can they. Just because they try, do feats like he can. Some are strong, some weak. Some have great faith, some small. Like little faith.
0: If only he had asked for great grace.
1: Yeah, but don't think that great grace doesn't have a difficult time of it sometimes. If those fellows mistrust, guilt, and faint heart get within him, even great grace can fall. If you ever meet him, you will see that great grace is scarred. Fact is, I heard about him that he once said, I despaired even of life.
0: Well, if even great grace cannot stand against these three villains, what are we to do if they set upon us?
1: Well, we must ask our king to go with us himself. You know, this made David rejoice when he was in the valley of the shadow of death. And Moses said that he would rather die than go one step without his God. You know, Hopeful, if our Lord goes with us, we don't need to be afraid of 10,000 thieves that might attack us, let alone three. But without him, all helpers fall as though slain. And besides...
0: Look, Christian, the road has come to a fork. Yet both branches of the road seem to go straight on in the same direction.
1: I wonder which road to take.
0: I don't know.
1: There seem to be no markings.
2: Why are you standing here?
1: Oh, well, we don't know which road to take.
2: Where are you going?
1: To the Celestial City.
2: Well, that's where I'm going. Just follow me and I'll take you the right way.
0: Oh, thank you.
1: Yes, thanks. We were at a loss as to know which way to go.
0: You have a very light robe.
2: Yes.
1: It's almost like an angel's.
2: I am very glad I met you both, so I could direct you.
0: So are we.
1: You are in a hurry, aren't you?
2: Yes.
0: You're getting a bit ahead of us.
2: Just follow.
1: The road seems to be turning.
0: Maybe it will turn again back the other way.
1: No, it's winding away from the Celestial City. Sir, we are going in the wrong direction.
2: Not for me.
3: I'm caught. I'm in some kind of net.
1: So am I.
3: Oh, it just gets tighter and tighter.
1: I know. I can hardly move.
3: Where are we? Now, Christian, so much has happened to us, and now we're in trouble again.
1: I know where we are. Remember how the shepherd on the Delectable Mountain told us to beware of flatterer? You know the saying, a man that flattereth his neighbor spreadeth a net for his feet.
0: The note of directions the shepherd gave us. We forgot all about it. Why didn't we think to look at it when we didn't know which road to take?
1: Oh, I don't know.
3: The more I try to get out, the tighter the net is drawn.
1: If I had only looked at the note the shepherd gave us.
0: If only I had remembered what he said about the flatterer.
1: Hopeful, look. There is one of the shining ones coming toward us.
0: I don't know how I can face him.
4: Christian, Hopeful, what are you doing here?
1: We were led here by a man who said he was going to the Celestial City, too.
0: His robe was full of light. Not as bright as yours, but almost like an angel's.
4: It is Flatterer, a false apostle that hath transformed himself into an angel of light.
1: Thank you.
0: Yes. Oh, we didn't know what we'd do to get free. You tore the net so easily.
4: Follow me, and I will lead you back to the road again. Didn't the shepherd at the Delectable Mountain warn you of the flatterer?
0: Yes.
4: And didn't he give you a note with your directions on it?
5: Yes, but I forgot to look at it.
4: I see. Here is the road again. Now I must ask you to lie down.
0: Lie down?
5: What for?
4: Yes. The Lord has said, as many as I love, I rebuke and chasten. Be zealous, therefore, and repent. Now, you are ready to go on your way again. This time, pay attention to what the shepherd told you.
5: Thank you, good servant of our Lord. You have showed us every kindness, even the whipping. Farewell.
4: Farewell. Godspeed again, pilgrims.
6: You've heard Chapter 40 of Perilous Journey, the story of John Bunyan, today featuring the 13th episode of his Pilgrim's Progress. 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
1: Welcome to the Voice of Gethsemane. This is Ron Gatlin of the Gethsemane Baptist Church of Greenville, South Carolina. And we welcome you once again to our program tonight, these next 15 minutes of Bible study and fellowship and prayer. Please take your Bible and open your Bible to John chapter 11. This is a story about the miracle that Christ performed when he raised Lazarus from the dead. Notice with me in John chapter 11, verse 17. Then when Jesus came, he found that he had been laying in the grave 4 days already. Now Bethany was nigh unto Jerusalem, about 15 furlongs off. And many of the Jews came to Martha and Mary to comfort them concerning their brother. So here in John 11, we have the arrival of Christ at the tomb of Lazarus. Lazarus had been dead for 4 days. In fact, his body had begun to decompose. Bethany was located about 15 furlongs, according to the Bible, to the east of Jerusalem. A furlong was about 1/8 of a mile, or about 220 yards. If you're a golfer, you know exactly what that would be. That would be a good three-wood shot. Now, many of the Jews came to comfort Mary and Martha. And it's highly likely that the family was prominent and well-known in Jerusalem because of that. No doubt they were well-to-do. If you read in John chapter 12, you'll read about the spikenard that they had. So they were probably a very well-to-do family. As a footnote, in those days, it was customary to bury the dead on the day of his death. Since the climate was very warm and the Jews did not practice embalming. And so normally the families would return from the burial site and begin a 30-day period of mourning. And the first 7 days were the most intense. And many of the mourners would remain with the family for the entire week. And this might explain why on this occasion the Jews who came to comfort Mary and Martha, they were still with them 4 days after the burial. So first of all, in verses 17 through 19, we have the coming of Christ, the arrival of the Messiah. Now we have his claim. And verses 20 through 27. Look at verse 20. Then Martha, as soon as she heard that Jesus was coming, went and met him. But Mary sat still in the house. Then said Martha unto Jesus, Lord, if thou hadst been here, my brother had not died. But I know that even now, whatsoever thou wilt ask of God, God will give it thee. Jesus saith unto her, thy brother shall rise again. Martha saith unto him, I know that he shall arise again in the resurrection at the last day. Jesus said unto her, I am the resurrection and the life. He that believeth in me, though he were dead, yet shall he live. And whosoever liveth and believeth in me shall never die. Believest thou this? Then notice what Martha says to Christ in verse 27. Yea, Lord, I believe that thou art the Christ, the Son of God, which should come into the world. And so, as Jesus arrives in Bethany, we find here that Martha went out to meet him, but Mary stayed in the house. It's interesting to look at these two girls and find out how different the sisters were. If we had time, we turn to Luke chapter 10, the story about when Jesus showed up at the house of Mary and Martha. The Bible says that Martha was cumbered with much work, with many things to do, and we find Mary at the feet of Christ. And Martha seems to be the active, aggressive one, while Mary was the quiet, contemplative one. So we see a difference in personalities between the two girls, the two sisters. Now Mary, or I should say Martha, speaks out in verse 21. She says, Lord, if thou had been here, my brother had not died. Now, she wasn't rebuking the Lord at all. She was merely expressing her grief over the loss of her brother. I've never lost a brother. I've never lost a sister. I've never lost a sibling. I've lost a daughter. I've lost parents. But honestly, I don't know what it's like to lose a brother or sister. So I think we can agree here that Martha was not rebuking the Lord. She was merely expressing her grief over what had happened. Now she expresses her faith in the next verse. She says, I know that even now, whatsoever thou wilt ask of God, God will give it thee. And it would seem here that Martha had faith in Christ to heal the sick, but not to raise the dead. And perhaps the thought had never crossed her mind at all. Now Jesus responds in the 23rd verse. Verse 23, Jesus saith unto her, Thy brother shall rise again. Now, as Martha listened, she missed his point. Christ was speaking of the immediate resurrection of Lazarus. Martha was thinking of a future resurrection of the body that was taught in the Old Testament. But Christ was speaking of the immediate resurrection of her brother Lazarus. Now, Jesus responds with his fifth I am. There are seven I ams in the book of John. In John 10:9, he said, I am the door. In John 8:12, he said, I am the light of the world. In John 6, he said, I'm the bread that came down from heaven. In John 14:6, he said, I am the way, the truth, and the life. In John 15, he said, I'm the true vine. You're the branches. And here he says, I am the resurrection and the life. He that believeth in me, though he were dead, yet shall he live. Now, notice what he says here. He speaks of two different kinds of death. He speaks of physical death, and he speaks of the second death, or spiritual death. Notice what it says in verse 25. He that believeth in me, though he were dead, yet shall he live. And so he's speaking there of physical death. He's saying there that when you die a physical death as a believer, you're going to live with me forever. You'll have eternal life in glory. He that believeth in me, though he were dead, yet shall he live. But then notice what he says in the next verse. And whosoever liveth and abideth in me shall never die. Now, it seems like a contradiction, but it's not. You see, verse 25 speaks of physical death, and verse 26 speaks of spiritual death. Whosoever liveth and believeth in me, Jesus says, shall never die the second death, or spiritual death. The word death simply means separation. When a person dies physically, his body separates from his soul. His body goes into the grave, and his soul goes either to heaven or to hell. And spiritual death is when the unbeliever is separated from God forever in a place called hell. And so in verse 25, he's speaking of physical death, and in verse 26, he's speaking of spiritual death. After Jesus challenges Martha, she responds by affirming her faith in Christ. Notice the question that he has Martha in verse 26. Martha, believest thou this? Do you believe what I'm telling you? Do you believe what I'm sharing with you? Do you believe what I'm talking about? And Martha, I should say, affirms that she does. In fact, notice what she says, Yea, Lord, I believe that thou art the Christ, the Son of God, which should come into the world. That affirmation of her faith in Christ stands with other great confessions of faith that you'll find in the book of John. John 20:28, the great confession of doubting Thomas, who was no longer a doubter when he saw Christ, when he saw the Lord, the resurrected Christ. He said, "My Lord and my God." In John chapter 6, verse 69, Peter says, "We are sure that thou art the Christ, the Son of the living God." Now the next section, we notice his compassion, the compassion of Christ. And notice what it says here in verse 28. Notice with me, please. "And when she had so said, she went her way and called Mary her sister secretly, saying, The Master is come and calleth for thee. As soon as she heard that, she arose quickly and came unto him." Now Jesus was not yet come into the town, but was in that place where Martha met him. "The Jews then, which were with her in the house, and comforted her, when they saw Mary, that she rose up hastily and went out, followed her, saying, She goeth unto the grave to weep there. Then when Mary was come where Jesus was, and saw him, she fell down at his feet, saying unto him, Lord, if thou hadst been here, my brother had not died." And so we find that Martha leaves to find her sister and speaks to her secretly, that means privately. Mary was apparently in the house with the mourners. Now notice verse 28. Notice what it says. "The Master is come and calleth for thee." Martha speaking to Mary. And evidently, although it's not mentioned in the text, Christ sent Martha to get Mary. And so Mary comes out to where Christ is, and the Jews follow Mary. They follow Mary as she approached Christ. Verse 31, "The Jews then, which were with her in the house, and comforted her, when they saw Mary, that she rose up hastily and went out, followed her, saying, She goeth out of the grave to weep there." It's amazing how God orchestrates circumstances. And he did so on this occasion. He controlled the circumstances to have the many Jews present to eyewitness this fantastic miracle. And so Mary was weeping, and the Jews were weeping. And notice verse 33, "When Jesus therefore saw her weeping, and the Jews also weeping, which came with her, he groaned in the spirit, and he was troubled." The word troubled shows the intensity of the reaction of Christ. The same word is used elsewhere. The disciples were troubled when they saw a figure coming in their direction, walking on the water. And then in John chapter 13, Jesus was troubled when he thought about the one that would betray him. And so on this occasion, Christ groaned in the spirit and he was troubled. Now notice his question. "Where have you laid him?" Now they respond, they say, "Lord, come and see." Well, we don't know who they were. Evidently, there were some in the crowd who respected Christ and addressed him as Lord. I close tonight with the shortest verse in the Bible, John chapter 11, verse 35, Jesus wept. Jesus wept at the tomb of Lazarus. He wept when he saw Mary and Martha weeping and the mourners weeping. And again, this is the shortest verse in the King James Bible. It is rich with meaning. It shows the compassion of Christ and his humanity. Jesus was truly a man of sorrows and acquainted with grief, Isaiah chapter 53. And the tears on this occasion were the evidence of his love for Lazarus. Well, we're out of time. We're going to have to stop here. May God bless you. This is Pastor Ron Gatlin, and this has been the Voice of Gethsemane.
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0: proclaiming the name of the Lord Jesus Christ, the only Savior of men. 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
1: Radio. Once again, we say welcome aboard. It's good to be with you at this time. Brother Munn speaking, our program here called A Fisherman's 5-Minute Look at the Book. It's been good being with you this week. The book of Acts, Acts chapter 11. Found a little verse of scripture here that showed that Christianity is more than just an act. In fact, we've said this week numerous times, and I hope you'll stay with me, and I don't want you to misunderstand what I'm talking about. If you're acting like a Christian, please stop. You said, Brother Munn, if it's just an act, please stop. The world today is really turned off of Christianity. Christianity just turned people away because they've observed the people who claim to be. And a lot of times, the people who are just claiming to be, it's just an act to them. And for that being true, the world laughs at us as they laugh at a TV show. Or, my friend, as a movie. But the disciples here, an unusual thing said here about these disciples, Acts chapter 26 and verse 26, it says this, and the disciples were called Christians first in Antioch. You say, well, what's the deal about that, Brother Munn? It says the disciples were called Christians. They were called that. You said, what does that mean? This was a name that was given unto them by other people. They just didn't pick up the name. Others called them that. Others watched them, and they saw that they were living this Christianity, this way of life. As far as Christianity is concerned, could we not well say it's not something you act out? It's something you are. It's a way of life. And they noticed these disciples here, and they saw that they were living for Christ and obeying Christ. You know, and they said, that's a bunch of Christians. So, as far as Christianity is concerned, what we've done today is just picked up a tag. We've just picked up a name. That's what they do in Hollywood. They just have a made-up name, you know. John Smith might be, Ben Jones in reality, you know. You just have a made-up name. Sometimes we just have made-up words. We just learn some Christian expressions, and we go to people's houses, or we meet one another in church, and we use these expressions, and people think, hey, you know, we might be the real thing. Are you just acting, you know? I don't want to act. I want to be the real thing, don't you? I don't want to just memorize some expressions. I don't want to just say from time to time, praise the Lord, you know? I want it to be real and from my heart. A lot of people have made-up actions. They participate in all kind of spiritual things that just makes them look like Christianity. They may be in a church and they sing. They would sing with those, maybe the congregational songs. They're just singing up a song, but they don't mean it. It means nothing to them. They're just following after what somebody else is doing. They're just reading the words off the pages of a book, you know. It's not real to them. If you're acting like a Christian, maybe it would be good for you to stop the act. Amen. Be who you really are. Christianity is not something you act out. It's something that you are. If you're really not a Christian, you can be one. What is it to be saved, my friend? It is to trust the finished work of Jesus Christ on Calvary. Jesus died for my sins. I trusted that. In that work is forgiveness. My friend, I'm glad to say I'm forgiven. Perfect? No. I'm just forgiven. And I know this with all my heart. We think about a made-up future. People have made-up name, made-up words, made-up actions, just a made-up future. I've talked to people and I said, sir, are you a Christian? Yes. You know, is you going to heaven? Yes. But when you talk with them about what they're trusting, they're not trusting. The guy said, I've gone to church all my life. If anybody goes to heaven, surely I will. No. You can't just make up heaven. You can't just think you're going there. You can't just hope you're going there, my friend. It has to be reality. And only the child of God is going to enter the portals of glory. And only those who put their trust in Christ is going to have heaven. Jesus is the only way. There's no other way. You can't just make that up and just hope. I hope, my dying words, I hope it's not a hope. Now, we say in one way it's a blessed hope as far as the coming of the Lord. Oh, but it's a no-so salvation. I don't have a made-up future. Heaven is my home because of what I find here in this book. And I have read what God said. And I have done what God has said. And now today, I'm glad to know that the Savior lives within me. And I don't want to go around acting like a Christian. I want to be the real thing. Christianity is not an act, something you act out. It's something you are, a way of life. Now, until next week, the same time, Fisher Mund saying goodbye.

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The Lord is my strength and my shield. 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Therefore, my heart greatly rejoices, and with my song will I praise.

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1: How do you do? A close call with death is something we all remember clearly, something time doesn't diminish. Well, the man in this story had several close calls with death, beginning when he was 3 or 4 years old and was walking across the road with his German Shepherd dog.
2: Mrs. Aponte!
3: What is it?
2: I saw the whole thing. It's a miracle David's alive. A truck almost hit him.
3: Oh, well, how did he get so dirty? He's covered with mud.
2: The dog jumped on him and knocked him in the ditch. Oh. They were crossing the road, and if the dog hadn't done that, the truck would have hit him.
3: Oh, thank God. Oh, where's the dog now?
2: The truck hit him before he got out of the way.
3: Oh, is he dead?
2: I think so, because he's not moving. But he saved David's life.
1: This is Unshackled, true life stories going out to the world in 8 languages, dramatized and produced in Chicago by Pacific Garden Mission. Who knew when George and Sarah Clark first opened their storefront mission in 1877 that it would become the oldest continuously operating rescue mission in the country, and that hundreds of thousands would pass through the doors and find new life, that millions would hear the good news that would set them free? Well, the one in charge knew, and he has provided the resources to keep the doors open day and night. He has sent the right people to help those in need, to provide the food, clothing, and other necessities for daily survival, the medical and dental care, the finances to keep the mission thriving. He gives wisdom to the pastors and counselors who share the good news with each guest and each listener who writes for prayer. He doesn't want to see anyone perish. And that's what Pacific Garden Mission and this program are all about. Now for broadcast around the earth, here's program number 2962 in the series Unshackled, the program that makes you face yourself and think. Daily we hear about wars, we're fighting against terrorism, but in fact we're fighting a bigger and much older war against an unseen enemy far more deadly who was behind every conflict. The man in this story fought that war, and now he's fighting the present one, having been to Iraq several times. This is the story of David Aponte from our classic files, the true testimony of how his heart and mind and life were unshackled.
4: Because I was so young, the memory of our dog saving my life faded from my mind, and I didn't think much about it until years later. We were living in a suburb of Chicago where I was born, the oldest of 3 brothers and a sister. Dad was Puerto Rican and Mom was English. She always took us to church, but God wasn't real to me until one day my brothers and I tore up a neighbor's garage.
3: Did you boys do all that damage, breaking things?
5: No.
3: Well, you boys can lie to me, but let me tell you, God knows.
4: Okay, Mom. It's true. We did it.
3: Well, I'm glad you told me the truth, but I still have to punish you for what you did.
4: When I was 12, my parents bought a farm in the rugged hills of southwestern Wisconsin, and we spent weekends up there. I was becoming rebellious then and had big arguments with the family, after which I ran up into the hills to cry and pray, asking God to help me. He didn't seem to answer. Then, when I was 15, an ambulance came one morning and rushed Dad to the hospital. Grandma was there and made us go to school anyway. I cried all the way.
5: Is Dad okay?
3: Well, he's doing better. They said he had a heart attack.
5: Well, is he going to live?
3: Yes, yes. This morning, his heart stopped beating, but they got it going again.
5: Well, I didn't want to go to school, but Grandma said it would take our mind off things. I prayed a lot.
3: Oh, I prayed too, David. God must have heard us.
5: Well, do you think it was my fault?
3: Why would I think that?
5: Well, I've been arguing with you and Dad a lot.
3: Oh, you're just having growing pains.
5: Then it wasn't my fault?
3: No. But if it makes you feel a little less rebellious, I'll be very thankful.
4: When Dad was well enough, my folks decided to sell our home and move to the farm in Wisconsin. Right after the move, I got in a big argument with them and ran into the hills to be alone and pray.
5: Oh, God, why does it have to be this way? Why can't I get along with Mom and Dad? Please help me find peace. That's all I want. Peace at home.
3: So, how was class?
5: Okay. Listen. I've decided there is no God.
3: What are you talking about?
5: The truth. All these years you've lied to me, and now I know the truth. There is no God.
3: I ought to wash your mouth out with soap.
5: That wouldn't change the facts. God is a crutch for people who don't have the courage or the brains to stand on their own two feet.
3: How can you say that when you saw your dad's recovery? How can you ignore a miracle?
5: The only miracle around here, Mom, is what the doctors did. Man has the answers. Who needs God?
4: This was a sad time for Mom as I declared myself an atheist over and over to her. I knew I was hurting her, but I didn't care. Things went well for me in high school, though. I played varsity football and had lots of friends. In my senior year, I didn't take up sports. I took up drinking instead. Every weekend, I got drunk, but I hid the drinking from my parents. In December 1975, a friend and I joined the Army with delayed entry until after graduation.
6: This is the life, isn't it?
5: Oh, yeah. All those other kids sitting in class, and here we are having a blast.
6: And why not? We have all the credits we need to graduate.
5: Yep, and we're 18 and in the Army.
6: Only 3 weeks to go.
5: Hey, you worried about basic training?
6: Nah.
5: Nah, me neither. Just keep our mouths shut and do what they say.
4: I didn't drink as much during basic training because I knew I couldn't perform if I did. One Sunday evening, I went to chapel to get out of cleaning the barracks and also to have ammunition for arguments. The young preacher talked about how God answers prayer, but we forget to thank Him. My heart was pricked with guilt, so I went back to the barracks and quietly prayed.
5: God, I'm sorry for denying you. Thank you, God, for answering my prayer for peace when I was younger. My high school time was good, and I didn't have fights with my parents after that. Thank you again.
4: Once again, I knew there was a God, but I still didn't know Him. After basic, I joined my infantry unit in the state of Washington. For a year, I worked hard at being a good soldier. Then I started drinking again. At a barracks party, someone shoved a joint in my face and told me to smoke it. So I did. I bought a set of drums and played with a small-time rock band for a while. Then I began going to rock concerts to study the drummer. But drugs and concerts left me depressed and confused. I'd go back to the barracks and talk to my roommate about the downer feelings.
7: Well, why go if that's how it affects you?
4: I don't know. Looking for something, I guess.
7: Well, that's why I stick to my beer right here in the barracks.
4: Yeah.
7: Here, have one.
4: Ah, this is better than the stuff some guys were selling in the rec center tonight.
7: Huh? What stuff is that?
4: Religion.
7: Huh?
4: Yeah, I was just sitting there minding my own business when this guy comes up to me and says, "Dude, do you know Jesus?"
7: Some kind of preacher?
4: No, a soldier.
7: Well, did you tell him to get lost?
4: No, I told him, yeah, I know Jesus. He's the Son of God.
7: Yeah, I'll bet that stopped him.
4: Nope. He said, well, there's more to it than that, buddy. He said, Jesus died for you because you're a sinner.
7: That's you, party animal, you sinner.
4: Listen, I just told him off and I walked out.
7: Well, do you believe in God, Appointee? Now, hey, what are you appointed to anyway?
8: Drinking. And it's not appointee, it's Aponte. My name is Aponte.
7: Oh, Aponte. Well, do you believe in God, Aponte?
8: I didn't used to, but I do now.
7: Why?
8: Because I've had some prayers answered. And when I was 3 years old, my dog saved my life. It was a miracle.
7: Who knew I had a religious guy for a roommate?
8: Hey, I'm not religious. I believe in Jesus, but I don't talk about it. And I sure don't try to shove it down anyone's throat. It's personal, between me and God.
7: Yeah, well, just keep it that way, huh?
8: One night, some buddies and I were at a rock concert where we picked up some girls. I had a few beers, but I was sober. After the concert, they were so high... Well, they didn't even make sense as we walked to their car.
9: I can't remember where I parked my car.
8: Oh, come on now. You must have some idea.
9: I think it's down this way. I remember we had to walk uphill when we came in.
8: Okay, okay. Well, let's look down there.
9: Ooh!
8: Whoops.
9: I almost fell down. You're going to have to help me. I don't walk so good.
8: Well, make sure about your car then, because I don't want to have to carry you all the way over back to the parking lot.
9: I see it. I see it. Right over there.
8: Good. And listen, the shape you're in, You better let me drive. You're stoned out of your mind.
9: Listen, soldier, this is my car, and I am the one who drives it. Who says I can't drive, huh?
8: Hey, come on, will you? Slow down.
9: Never fear. Barbie's here.
8: Hey, watch that car! Oh, I don't believe it. That was a collision. I could see it.
9: What are you talking about? I missed him, didn't I?
8: Yeah, you missed him. And you didn't miss him. I mean, that blows me away.
9: Not me. You said I was too stoned to drive, and now you're just trying to prove it.
8: Barbie, I don't think you missed him. I think it was a miracle.
7: Oh, wait a minute. Go back to the beginning and start over again.
8: You mean... you don't believe me either?
7: Well, there's an old law of physics that says two objects cannot occupy the same space at the same time.
8: I know, but I tell you, I saw it. Oh. I saw this car pull out in front of us, and the car I was in swerved to the left, but not far enough.
7: What do you mean, not far enough? Your car hit the other car?
8: No. Our right bumper passed through the same area as the left rear bumper of the car in front.
7: But... there was no crash and no damage?
8: That's right.
7: That's impossible. You were hallucinating.
8: Oh, come on, George. I wasn't high and I wasn't drunk, okay? And I sure wasn't hallucinating.
7: Well, then how do you explain a physical impossibility?
8: It's called a miracle. People don't much believe in miracles anymore, but I know what I saw. I quit going to rock concerts and gave up on drums to stay in the barracks more, drinking beer with my roommate, a case every night. I had joined the army at 145 pounds, but all that beer pumped my weight up to 210 pounds. I bought a car, and then I met a girl who was a long way from home, so I took care of her. Eventually, we started living together.
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9: You were hungry.
5: Yeah, the Army does that to you.
9: Are you counting the days?
5: Oh, yeah. Only 90 more to go. Then I'm a civilian again. I can't wait to go back home to the hills of Wisconsin.
9: What will I do without you?
5: Well, maybe I'll just have to take you with me.
9: I'd like to meet your family.
5: I'm kind of worried, Becky. There's a buddy of mine that's gone missing.
9: What happened?
5: I don't know, really. He's been gone almost 2 weeks. Some guys think he went AWOL, but I know better. He only had about 90 days left, like me. He wouldn't go AWOL when he's that close to getting out.
9: You wouldn't think so.
5: Besides, he'd have told me if he was going to take off, and he'd have sent me a postcard if he did.
9: Maybe he got stoned and didn't care anymore.
5: Well, he did use drugs. A few days later, we had field exercises. About 10 in the evening, we heard a message come over the radio, and it was a far cry from what you'd expect during that kind of exercise.
11: Echo 3-7, this is Echo 3-1. 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
7: Echo 3-1, this is Echo 3-7. 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
7: Echo 3-1, we'll meet you there, but no more radio contact. Over.
5: That body was my missing buddy, who had been shot 4 times. What if that had been me? I was really shocked at the reality of death, knowing that I wasn't right with God. Like many people, I thought getting right with God meant winning his favor or making amends. So I decided to make amends for living in sin.
9: I think getting married is a great idea, David. But why all of a sudden?
5: Well, I'm getting out of the Army soon.
9: Yes, I know, but that isn't the real reason, is it?
5: No. Seeing my buddy murdered like that, life is uncertain. So I want to make things right between us and God.
9: I didn't know you believed in God.
5: Oh, I do. I just don't talk about it much.
9: I'm glad you want to get married, whatever the reason.
5: Three months after we were married, I got out of the Army and we lived with my parents in Racine, Wisconsin. We went to church and Mom was happy to know I believed in God again. Then we moved to Hillsboro, where I took a job in a factory. I began taking home parts and tools in my lunch pail, thinking they owed me. I kept drinking too, which caused trouble in my marriage. In March of 1980, we visited my parents and went to church with them.
7: We're infected at birth by sin. Yes, we're all born into sin, separated from God. There is none righteous, no, not one. Therefore, the Lord God says in Ezekiel chapter 18, repent and turn yourselves from all your transgressions, so iniquity shall not be your ruin. My friends, sin ruins. In Luke chapter 13, verse 5, Jesus said, except ye repent, ye shall all likewise perish. That's the bad news. There's a price to pay for disobedience to God's word. The penalty for sin is death. But the gospel, the good news is this. God commendeth his love toward us, in that while we were yet sinners, Christ died for us. He died and rose again for our salvation, to give us victory over sin and death. Christ Jesus, who being in the form of God, made himself of no reputation, and took upon him the form of a servant, and was made in the likeness of men. And he humbled himself, and became obedient unto death, even the death of the cross. Why?
12: because there was no other way to have God's forgiveness for sin. Now, if you believe that Jesus died for your sins, come forward now in repentance and receive him as your Savior and Lord.
8: I felt like going forward at the time of the invitation, but resisted because I thought I was already saved. After all, I knew about Jesus, how he died on a cross. I just didn't know he died for me, that I could have redemption through his blood. A couple of months later, we visited my parents for Mother's Day, and again, we went to church with my parents. Convictions for my sins were even greater, and during the sermon, I knew that I wasn't saved, and I was on my way to hell. I dreaded the invitation, wrestling with God. I sat in the pew between my dad and my wife. Finally, I was broken by my sins and surrendered to Christ, got up and went forward.
3: If you only knew how much I've been praying for you.
8: You knew all along I wasn't really saved, didn't you, Mom?
3: Yes.
8: I wanted to go forward last time we were here, but like I said, I thought I was saved.
3: Well, now you're born again. I can see the difference already.
8: I'm sure sorry about all the times I broke your heart, Mom, saying that there was no God.
3: Well, I knew better, son.
8: Remember when we were little and you taught us John 3:16?
3: Uh-huh.
8: Every one of us kids could quote that verse.
3: For God so loved the world that he gave his only begotten Son, that whosoever believeth in him should not perish, but have everlasting life.
8: I knew it by heart, but I just didn't believe it in my heart. That was May 1980. We found a church in Hillsboro, and I began to grow in faith, listening to and reading God's Word. Our daughter was born, and in 1981, my wife professed faith in Christ. The Holy Spirit impressed on me that I should return the things that I had stolen from work, and I did. We began listening to Unshackled, and I requested Unshackled booklets from the mission. Every June, I went to summer camp with the Wisconsin National Guard. Whoa. Man, it sure is muggy around here today.
6: Oh, yeah. I'd almost rather be marching than bored like this.
8: When the paperwork is done and the shoes are all shined, you can always read.
6: Say, David, you got any more of those pamphlets? Jesse was reading one yesterday. He was impressed by the story.
8: Sure. Here's the one he was reading.
6: Unshackled, the con man gets a new life. Yeah, that's the one he had. Is this yours, David?
8: Yep. My name's on the inside, so you can give it back to me and I'll pass it on.
6: Do you think this story is true?
8: Oh, absolutely. Marty was a Marine. There's another booklet that Joe's reading about a guy who was in and out of prison most of his life, and now he's a new man.
6: Where'd you get these?
8: From Pacific Garden Mission. They produce a radio drama of true stories. It's called Unshackled.
6: I've heard about that radio program.
8: Yeah, I love those stories. These booklets were made from the radio shows.
6: No kidding.
8: There's a verse in the Bible that says, "Therefore, if any man be in Christ, he is a new creature. Old things are passed away. Behold, all things are become new."
6: Thanks, David. I'll give it back to you.
8: Those booklets made the rounds during summer camp. At least 20 different people read them. Even better, the booklets steered conversation to God as three other believers soon had the whole unit talking about Jesus Christ and salvation. I had to leave camp early because of a death in the family.
9: I'm glad they let you come home, David.
8: Oh, me too. But, well, we're stirring up interest in the Lord at camp.
9: You were?
8: Yes. A couple of guys were close to accepting Jesus as Savior.
9: That's good.
8: All those guys, what a great opportunity to witness.
9: I suppose every workplace is.
8: And every neighborhood, too. The fields are white, all ready to harvest. And I'm not a great witness. I mean, that's why I like these Unshackled booklets. They say it better than I ever could.
9: You've changed a lot since you got saved.
8: I wrote to Pacific Garden Mission thanking them for their Unshackled ministry and ordering more booklets. They asked for my testimony, which was produced in December of 1984. I was excited to think the Lord would use my life to reach others for Christ like that. I wanted to go to the mission and work in the ministry there, but God had other plans, as I told my mom.
3: Have you heard from the mission?
8: I have, Mom. They sent me some more booklets and the Bible study that I'm taking to summer camp.
3: Well, that's good.
8: Yeah, and, you know, we want to encourage believers, and this seems like a way to help them when we're not training.
3: Oh, every year you seem more excited about serving with the guard unit.
8: Oh, I am, Mom. Out of 100 guys, I think we've witnessed to probably all but 5 or 10, and a lot of them have professed faith in Christ.
3: That's wonderful.
8: It isn't me, that's for sure. It's the Lord. In time, I began teaching in the high school, but I stayed with the Wisconsin National Guard unit, becoming an officer. One summer, I went to Canada to minister at a camp for teens. I always felt closer to the Lord in the wilderness and camped in winter with my dogs pulling a sled of supplies. The years passed and my daughter grew up and married. During the war in Iraq, our guard unit was called to active duty.
13: You're going to Iraq? How soon, Dad?
8: Oh, we leave in a couple of weeks. We're pretty busy getting ready.
13: How long will you be gone?
8: Well, a year.
13: Well, what about your teaching job?
8: Oh, that'll be here when I get back.
13: Oh, I'll really miss you.
8: I'll miss you too, Kristen. But that is why we trained all these years, and our country needs us.
13: It's still so unreal. Will I be able to write to you?
8: Oh, sure. I'll get my address to you. In fact, even better, we can use email.
13: If you need anything, I'll send packages.
8: Oh, yeah. I'll remember that.
13: Oh, you're going to miss going camping with your dogs this winter.
8: Yes, I will. And it does get cold in Iraq, too, but I'm going to miss the wilderness and the family.
13: Have you told Grandma?
8: Well, I'm about to call her right now.
13: Oh, I'll pray for you, Dad, that God will bring you home safe.
8: I'll be okay, honey. No matter what happens to me, I have the Lord. And he promises never to leave us or forsake us.
2: My dad went to Iraq in 2004, and by then he was a major. But he liked to say he was a private in the Lord's army. Dad's testimony was produced on Unshackled when I was just a toddler. And when I wrote to get a copy of his story, they decided to do an update. That's how this classic came about. I am so proud of my dad. He's been in the Army since he was 18 years old. I know that God will protect him. And if I never see him again on this earth, I know that I will see him in heaven because Dad's faith is in the Lord.
1: Where is your faith, listening friend? Only through Christ do you have forgiveness and eternal life. Because Jesus took your judgment at the cross. He said, "I am the resurrection and the life. He that believeth in me, though he were dead, yet shall he live. And whosoever liveth and believeth in me shall never die. Believest thou this?" If you would like to have eternal life, pray with us now. Dear God, I come to you a sinner seeking forgiveness. I believe Jesus died for my sins on the cross. I believe he rose again and lives to give me new life. Thank you for his sacrifice. Thank you for the gift of eternal life. Come into my heart and life, Lord Jesus, and help me to live for you. In your name I pray. Amen. Now let us know you prayed, and we'll send you some literature to help you walk in new life.

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1: Direct us, O God, as we study today, may the Holy Spirit have right of way in my heart and lead in Jesus' name, amen. 1 Corinthians 1:23, but we preach Christ crucified. Verse 24, Christ the power of God and the wisdom of God. We preach Christ crucified. Christ, the power of God and the wisdom of God. Now, I said that we see on Calvary God's wisdom on display. Now, what do I mean by that? Beloved, we read in the dictionary, and this is the definition. I've read it two or three times, but I'll read it again. Wisdom is ability to judge soundly and sagaciously with facts, to deal soundly and discreetly and honestly with facts, especially that relate to life and conduct. Now, knowledge is acquaintance with fact, the act or state of understanding, clear perception of truth, knowledge. Wisdom is the ability to judge soundly. Only God, are you listening to me? When we think of Calvary, we think of the love of God, we think of the power of God, we think of the blood of Jesus. But my friend, it was God Almighty in God's wisdom, and only God in His divine wisdom, that had the ability to judge soundly and discreetly with the fact of sin. And there was only one way for God to deal with sin, and the one way was for God Himself to provide what God demanded to pay the debt for sin. Now, as we talk day by day on the cross, there are two lines of thought. We'll see God's wisdom in relation to the crucifixion of Jesus. In that, first, every truth of the Bible is associated with Calvary. Number two, in the offerings of the Old Testament, we see the manifold wisdom of God in the way that God meets in minute detail every question that arises in relation to His holiness and to God's glory, and in every way that God has to do with man's sin and ungodliness and iniquity. Everything from Genesis 3:15 right on through the invitation in Revelation chapter 22, everything points to Calvary and proceeds from Calvary that has to do with our salvation and with God paying the sin debt. Now, with that in mind, I want you to turn to Romans. And in Romans chapter 8, now, yesterday, let me give you this little outline. If you'll jot it down rapidly, I can't wait because I can't afford to use the time, and I don't suppose you can jot it down, so you'll just have to listen. The first fact that I want you to see is God set Christ forth. God set Christ forth to be the propitiation for sins by means of His blood. We talked about that, Romans 3:25. The second fact, God's love is commended to us because Christ died for us. Now, I want your attention, beloved. I beg you to hear me and hear me carefully so you will not misunderstand. The only reason that God will allow us to enter His house is by means of, underline that, by means of the blood of Jesus. Now, liberals don't believe that. Modernists do not believe that. And modern religion does not teach that, but the Bible teaches it. So, next, the third fact, God sent His Son into the world in the likeness of sinful flesh. God sent Jesus into the world. Now, this is a fact. And And this is the virgin birth. And liberals and modernists do not believe in the virgin birth. Fact number one, God set Christ forth to pay the sin debt, to be the propitiation. Fact number two, God commended his love toward us. Fact number three, God sent his son into the world in the likeness of sinful flesh. Now, fact number four, God condemned sin in the person of his only begotten son on the cross. What the law could not do in that it was weak, God sent his only son in flesh, like unto our sinful flesh, and in that body of flesh, God condemned sin. God condemned sin in the body, in the death, in the cruel crucifixion of his only begotten son, the Lord Jesus Christ. The law could not do it because of the weakness of the flesh. All right, the next fact, God did not spare the most precious jewel in God's kingdom. And when I say God's kingdom, I'm talking about all of God's creation. God did not spare his son, the most precious one, when dealing with the sin question. I read Romans 8:32. Now, these are facts. These are facts that you must accept as a divine fact that only the wisdom of God could deal with. Now, I'm going to tell you right now, you listen to me. You listen to me right now. I don't know a human being on the face of this earth that I'd give one of my boys to die for. So I don't know anybody on earth. Both of my boys are Christians. They're not perfect, but they're believers. They are believers. They are born again. And they've never given me any trouble. And I praise God and thank God and worship God that my boys have never broken my heart or given me any sleepless nights. There's never been a night that I stayed awake all night or even half the night over one of my boys. Not perfect, but they're saved. Now, I'm trying to tell you that I love God and I'm saved and I love Jesus, but I don't know anybody that I'd give one of my boys to die for. Now, do you? Do you have a son? Do you have a son? Now, God the Father gave his son. I wouldn't give mine. No, I'll have to admit I'm human. I'm human. I'm human. I don't know anybody that I would give one of my boys to die for. Now, God Almighty in his wisdom, God in his wisdom, faced the fact of sin, faced the fact of man's lost condition, and God faced the fact that the wages of sin is death because he declared it, and God cannot lie. And God cannot acquit the wicked, and God cannot overlook and pass over sin without the debt having been paid by one who is eligible to pay that debt. And only Jesus could pay the debt. So God did not spare his son. Would you give your son to die for somebody? Would you give your daughter? All right. Romans 8:32, he that spared not his own son, but delivered him up for us all. God

give us all things. Beloved, Jesus not only died, Jesus died a death of shame and disgrace. In other words, he died the death of a criminal. He died between two thieves. He died the death of a criminal. Now the seventh fact that I want you to see concerning Christ, or rather God, and the death of Christ, Calvary, is this. The death and the resurrection of Christ is God's answer to every charge that might be brought against the believer. Every charge that may be brought against you and against me as a believer is answered in the death, burial, and the resurrection of the Lord Jesus Christ. Romans 8:32, he that spared not his own son, but delivered him up for us all, how shall he not with him also freely give us all things? Who shall lay anything to the charge of God's elect? Now, the elect there is the believer. This does not teach that some are elected to be saved while others are elected to be damned. Not at all, not at all. But if you're a born again believer, you are one of the elect. The church is elected as a body and was elected as a body before the foundation of the world. The church is made up of individual believers, those who believe on the Lord Jesus Christ. So if you are a believer, you are one of the elect. Who shall lay anything to the charge of God's elect? It is God that justifieth. Now you hear this. It is God that justifieth. Who is he that condemneth? It is Christ that died, yea, rather, that is risen again, who is even at the right hand of God, who also maketh intercession for us. Now let me say this, and let me use an illustration to show you what I'm trying to get across to you. If you are a child of God by faith in the shed blood of Jesus Christ, the shed blood that covers your sin is as pure and as holy and as righteous as God himself, because the blood of Jesus is the blood of God. And when I say is, the blood is incorruptible. Now, it's true that he shed his blood. And I believe that the blood of Jesus is in heaven now. I believe that. I'm not asking you to believe it. I believe it. I believe the blood is there because I believe the blood is eternal. And I believe the blood is incorruptible because his blood was sinless blood. Now, the blood that covers your soul, your heart, your inner man, your spirit, the blood is as pure as God. So when you accept in your heart by faith the death, burial, and resurrection of Jesus according to the scriptures, you are free from condemnation. And the Bible asked the Holy Spirit speaking to Paul, and he penned it down. Who shall lay anything to the charge of God's elect? It is God that justifieth. God justifies us. I read it yesterday in Romans 3. We are justified by faith, and Jesus was set forth to be a propitiation for sins, that God might be just and justify the ungodly. So when the ungodly believes, God justifies that believer, and the believer becomes just and pure and holy, and no one can lay anything to the charge of one justified by God. Who is he that condemneth? It is Christ that died. If I'm condemned, if I am condemned, if I am plunged into hell, it must be Christ who puts me there, because I am his child. And since I am his child, and since I am hid with Christ in God, Colossians 3:3, the believer is hid with Christ in God, then if I am condemned, it must be Christ

0: who condemns me, but Christ will never condemn his own child. You can mark it down. Who is he that condemneth? It is Christ that died, yea, rather, that is risen again, who is even at the right hand of God, and instead of condemning us, he maketh intercession for us. God does not want his children to sin. God wants us to live holy and pure. But if we do sin, we have an advocate with the Father, Jesus Christ, the righteous one, and the only righteous one. All the righteousness I have is Christ in my heart. All of my righteousnesses are as filthy rags. Isaiah 64:6. All of my righteousnesses are as filthy rags, but Christ is made unto me righteousness. Now, I've tried to emphasize, this is message number 5 I've been preaching all week on Calvary, and we're going to continue, but I have tried this week to show you that only the wisdom of God, only God's wisdom could, only God had the ability and has the ability to judge soundly and sagaciously with facts, namely the fact of sin, the fact of the total depravity of man, and the fact that God cannot acquit the wicked, and the fact that only God could provide that which would satisfy God concerning the sin debt. And it was God in his wisdom who provided our salvation, but only at the cost of the death of his own son. Jesus, whom God set forth, whom God delivered up, whom God spared not, that we might be spared. Now, if you believe on the Lord Jesus Christ and put your faith in his shed blood and finished work, you are saved. And if you refuse to believe on him, you are condemned. I read this verse one day this week. I don't remember which day. I make no apology for reading it again. Paul said to the believers in Corinth, I preached unto you the gospel. I preached the message to you that I received. I delivered unto you first of all that which I also received, how that Christ died for our sins, according to the Scriptures. Jesus did not come into this world to set an example. He did not come to perform miracles simply for the joy of performing miracles, healing the sick, raising the dead. He did that, and he's very capable of doing it today. But I want to serve notice on all and sundry that Christ Jesus came into the world to save sinners. And the gospel message is Christ crucified according to the Scriptures, buried according to the Scriptures, risen according to the Scriptures, and seated, the only mediator between God and men. Now, if you know Jesus through Calvary, no one can lay anything to the charge of God's elect. If you're saved, you're covered by the sinless, pure blood of the Lamb of God who came into the world to die, that you might be spared from the damnation of hell. And if you're not covered by his blood, you're lost. Father, in the name of Jesus, and for his sake, honor, and glory, save every soul that's under conviction, especially, oh God, especially poor, lost, religionist, and church members. We ask it in Jesus' saving name. Amen.
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Thy word is a lamp unto my feet and a light unto my path. It's time now for Light for the Pathway with W.A. Thompson.

Once again, here is another opportunity to visit with you by means of the radio, just to visit with you, that we are able to come to your home and just sort of chat and have devotional thoughts from the Scriptures. Let's look at the summary of the book of Colossians. The Apostle Paul also was used by the Lord to write down what we are to know about the Lord. You see, man by searching could never find God, but God revealed himself. He manifested himself in the flesh. He has revealed his will to us through the Word of God, and he is in us in the person of the Holy Spirit. Now, us being Christians, now if a man is not saved, he doesn't have the Holy Spirit of God. In the Scriptures here in the book of Colossians, the Apostle Paul is concerned with the believers listening to what God the Lord has to say. And there is a problem that he has to address. There was error being presented to them, just as there will be error presented in any era where there is truth. That's why we have to contend for the faith. That's why we have to commit to faithful men that which pleases the Lord. Commit to faithful men that which we have received. Now, if you were to tell someone back in the first century, take this message and see to it that a person 20 centuries later has a copy of it, how could they guard that? They wouldn't be able to do so in their lifetime because they would die. But the way that we can preserve God's truth is to commit to faithful men. We, as preachers, to present the Word. We, as Christians, are to obey the Word and to see to it that God's Word is faithfully declared and presented. I've often thought about how the Lord brought enough food from the garden to our day. How did he do it? He didn't pack it away somewhere, but that which he had was used and brought forth more seed. And so that's the way the Lord does work. You want to make sure that the truth is preserved, teach it, live it, present it, and abide by it. Set the truth before this world. And as the truth is set before this lost and dying world, many will be saved. They'll lay hold of the truth and they'll set it forth to the next generation. And Paul has to deal with error, doctrinal error that he finds in Colossae. And he is careful to dispute the error and to set God's truth before those who are in error. And he warns, one of the things that I want to mention is that he warns against the worship of angels in this book of Colossians. Not only angels, but anything that is not true. We worship God. We do not worship men nor ideas, but we worship the Lord God. And Jesus is the Lord God. He had to deal with problems that the believers encountered, presenting Christ as the head of the church, and to look to him. And so this book of Colossians is very much like that book of Ephesians. It addresses basically the same thing or things, and there are many things very similar. There are some things found here that are not found in the book of Ephesians, but they are very much alike, addressing the husband, the home, and that which of getting along with other believers. Our Father, I thank thee for this time we have from thee. We pray thee to bless us now. We pray thee to open our eyes that we may behold wondrous things out of the law of God. Bless thy word now. Fill me with thy Holy Spirit for Jesus' sake. Amen. Here in Genesis now, chapter 47, we, on the previous program, stopped with verse 24. Let's go on to 25. After we consider this 20% tax that people were to pay to Pharaoh, they kept four parts and they gave one part unto Pharaoh. And of all the people in the land,
concerning their food from their field, household, and for their little ones they were able to provide. Because of this, they had four parts, and they gave Pharaoh the fifth part. Now, how would you feel toward one who had preserved your life? Let's see, in verse 25 of Genesis 47. And they said, "Thou hast saved our lives. Let us find grace in the sight of my Lord, and we will be Pharaoh's servants." Now, he had shown them grace in providing for them, and then they go ahead and stand on that grace and ask for more grace. Now, that's the way it is with us. The Lord has shown us grace, this little space that he's given to us, for more grace. And grace provides enough space for everything that the Lord would permit to come. A little space for grace. Now, that is the great equalizer in every situation. God's grace is sufficient. The situation cannot swell or expand beyond the room for God's grace. God's grace is sufficient, and it will be found of him who seeks God's grace. But these say that you've saved our lives, so let us find grace. And the last thing they say, we will be servants. Now, if these had the attitude of being grateful that their lives were spared, why should not we be grateful to the Lord that our souls have been redeemed and that we should be willing to be the Lord's servants? There are some who have at one time, who were at one time, willing to serve the Lord. But then the matter became of such that the thoughts soared highly and one started thinking more highly of himself than he ought. And the idea of being a servant is repulsive to them. And they don't want to serve the Lord nor anyone else. But these here in Genesis 47 recognize that the Lord has shown them goodness through Pharaoh. And they're willing to show Pharaoh they want to serve him. They're willing to be Pharaoh's servants. If you will stop to think about what the Lord has done for you, it would delight your heart in serving him. We set not out to serve filthy lucre. You serve money, and money will take you as far as money can take you. You set out to serve popularity, and popularity will take you as far as popularity can take you. You set out to serve power, and power will take you as far as power will take you. But if you set out to serve the Lord, there is no end to where the Lord will take you. It'll all be good, too. Whereas those other three that I mentioned, they may take you to debauchery and generally will, because the more a man has, the more he wants. How much more does it take to satisfy you? Just a little bit more. You get a little bit more. Like the man who wanted property. How much property do you want? I just want the piece of property that I have and the piece next to mine. And how long will that go? If he gets the piece of property that's next to his, then that one that's contiguous to that following one becomes his, and pretty soon he'll have the whole world. Still not be satisfied. He still will not be grateful to God. Those things won't satisfy. When you settle down to serve the Lord, then you are going to find satisfaction in this life. You serve him. Doesn't mean that you're going to have all the material things that you need. Doesn't mean that you're going to be in a body that's free from pain. Contrary to what some of the false teachers tell you, that when you get saved, you are never supposed to be sick. Though the Lord had one that he let die and he raised him up again. You don't have to be out of fellowship with the Lord for pain to come and for difficulties to come. The Lord is not limited by the physical illnesses and the ailments that we have.
The Lord is not limited to what this natural body can do. We are His servants. We serve the Lord, live for Him. And Joseph made it a law over the land of Egypt. And the scriptures say with this phrase, unto this day. Now, is that to this day in which I'm speaking, or unto the day in which this was written? Of course, it is to the day in which this was written, that Pharaoh should have the fifth part, except the land of the priests only, which became not Pharaoh's. Pharaoh didn't take the land from the priests. He allowed them to minister freely, acknowledging that they were subject to a higher power. Even though the pharaohs did grow to the place of acknowledging that they were a god to be worshipped, but this is an attitude that is demonstrated here in Jacob's day and in Joseph's day. And Israel dwelt in the land of Egypt, in the country of Goshen, and they had possessions therein, and grew and multiplied exceedingly. So they are now in the place, but things are going to expand for them. They're going to be blessed. And Jacob lived in the land of Egypt 17 years. Now that's a long time for us today, but for a man that lived to be 147 years old, 17 years doesn't seem like a long time. 17 years is a very small amount. But for us, 17 years, that's why you think of 4 times 17 gives to us around, what, 72 or 78 or something? 78? 68. That's a long time. And that's a quarter of a person's life if he dies at 68. But here for Jacob, he goes on to be 147. He's lived in the land knowing his son, Jacob, is on the throne. And the time drew nigh that Israel must die. Now, he doesn't die right away, but he knows that he has an appointment with death, and so he sets his house in order. And he says to his son, Joseph, he called his son and said unto him, if now I have found grace in thy sight, put, I pray thee, thy hand under my thigh. And this was the same charge and oath that Abraham bound his servant by when he sent him to get a wife for Isaac. And he says, deal kindly and truly with me. Bury me not in the, I pray thee, in Egypt. You see, this man, Jacob, is looking to what the Lord had said. And that's what governed his life, the things spoken by the Lord. What governs your life? Things spoken by others, or what the Lord has said in His Word? I pray that it's the Word. Father, help us, I pray Thee, to listen to Thy truth and to obey Thy Word, to show forth Thy great blessings upon us, that we shall be faithful. We ask this in Jesus' name and for His sake. Amen. May the Lord richly bless you.

This is Stephen Williamson, the pastor of Gethsemane Baptist Church here in Lexington, South Carolina. We want to thank you for tuning in to Gethsemane Global Radio, our worldwide internet radio ministry, which is here to proclaim the good news that Jesus Christ, the Lord, came into the world to save sinners. I hope you'll be a regular listener, and we encourage you to tell others of this internet radio ministry. 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

0: The psalmist said, "When I awake, I am still with thee." For the child of God, seeking the presence of the Lord is essential as each day begins. To help you in starting this day with God, we offer a brief devotional meditation from morning and evening, a collection from the pen of one of the greatest preachers of all time, Charles Haddon Spurgeon. This morning's text is found in John chapter 17 and verse 23. I in them. If such be the union which subsists between our souls and the person of our Lord, how deep and broad is the channel of our communion! There is no narrow pipe through which a thread-like stream may wind its way. It is a channel of amazing depth and breadth, along whose glorious length a ponderous volume of living water may roll its floods. Behold, he hath set before us an open door. Let us not be slow to enter. This city of communion has many pearly gates. Every several gate is of one pearl, and each gate is thrown open to the uttermost, that we may enter assured of welcome. If there were but one small loophole through which to talk with Jesus, it would be a high privilege to thrust a word of fellowship through the narrow door. How much we are blessed in having so large an entrance! Had the Lord Jesus been far away from us, with many a stormy sea between, we should have longed to send a messenger to him to carry him our loves, and to bring us tidings from his Father's house. But see his kindness. He has built his house next door to ours. Nay more, he takes his lodging with us, and tabernacles in poor humble hearts, so that he may have perpetual fellowship with us. Oh, how foolish must we be if we do not live in habitual communion with him! When the road is long and dangerous and difficult, we need not wonder that friends seldom meet each other. But when they live together, shall Jonathan forget his David? A wife may, when her husband is upon a journey, abide many days without holding converse with him. But she could never endure to be separated from him if she knew him to be in one of the chambers of her own house. Why, believer, dost not thou sit at his banquet of wine? Seek thy Lord, for he is near. Embrace him, for he is thy brother. Hold him fast, for he is thine husband. And press him to thine heart, for he is of thine own flesh. This meditation was taken from Morning and Evening by C.H. Spurgeon. Please listen each morning at this same time for Morning and Evening.
1: And thanks to each and every one of you for tuning in today. I'm Brother James, and I greet you one more time in the name of our Lord and Savior Jesus Christ, the Lamb of God, which taketh away the sin of the world. And I welcome you to the Preaching of the Cross radio broadcast. This program is a ministry of the Bible Baptist Church in DeLand, Florida. It is heard on this radio station as a result of the prayers and the contributions of God's people. And we have been on the air weekly since 1981, daily since 1991, and it's our joy and our pleasure to spend 30 minutes as often as we possibly can with you teaching the truth of God's Word from God's Word without ever one time changing a single word or phrase in the Holy Bible. We believe the Word of God to be just that, the Word of God. If it's the Word of God, I would not dare alter it, amend it, change it, revise it. Oh no, we'll leave it as it stands and allow the Bible to change us. We won't change the Bible. We'll let the Bible change us. We are studying together from the Bible book of Titus, and we're in a passage that causes no small stir. Not because it's hard to understand, but because it is simple to understand. And the Bible says in Titus chapter 2 and verse number 3, "The aged women likewise, that they be in behavior as becometh holiness, not false accusers, not given much wine, teachers of good things, that they may teach the young women to be sober, to love their husbands, to love their children, to be discreet, chaste, keepers at home, good, obedient to their own husbands, that the word of God be not blasphemed. Those words don't set well with this modern anti-God, anti-Christ, anti-Bible generation, but they certainly sit well with Christian people. And on the last broadcast, we were discussing the fact from the Bible that the Word of God in 1 Timothy 2 and 1 Corinthians 14 forbids women to teach men or mixed congregations when a church is assembled together. And yet here in the Bible we have in Titus 2 women being told that they are to teach, but we are told whom they are to teach and what they are to teach them. The aged women are to teach the younger women. Now let's consider the many wonderful ministries God has given to the woman. First, according to Titus 2, verses 3 to 5, she does have a teaching ministry. She is to instruct the younger women. This is a great responsibility. The young women need an aged woman to tell them the things an experienced woman has learned about life and about godliness. We have an urgent need today. Many women are born again who did not have the advantage of growing up in a Christian home. They do not know the biblical principles of modesty, submission, love, child rearing, etc. These women need to be discipled by holy ladies who have long walked with the Lord. This is the primary duty of a Christian woman as far as ministry goes. Most Christian women fail miserably in this area. They feel that they have put in their time, having raised their children or taught a Sunday school class in a bygone day. Sadly, at the very age when they could be the voice of wisdom, counsel, and comfort, at the time in their life when they have the most to offer, they become selfish and idle. This ought not so to be. The second ministry opportunity open to women is found in Acts chapter 12 and verse 12, where we see a woman who has opened her home to a prayer meeting. Let's read it. And when they had considered the thing, he came to the house of Mary, the mother of John, whose surname was Mark, where many were gathered together praying. So what a wonderful thing it would be if godly women opened their homes, which because they are godly women would be pure homes and clean homes and sanctified homes and God-honoring homes, if they could open their homes for believers to gather in to seek God in prayer. Third, in Acts 18, 24 to 26, we find a woman who is helping to instruct a man, not in a church, but in the privacy of the home. In the presence of her husband, she is serving as his help meet. Let's read it. And a certain Jew named Apollos, born at Alexandria, an eloquent man and mighty in the scriptures, came to Ephesus. This man was instructed in the way of the Lord, and being fervent in the Spirit, he spake and taught diligently the things of the Lord, knowing only the baptism of John. And he began to speak boldly in the synagogue, whom, when Aquila and Priscilla had heard, they took him unto them and expounded unto him the way of God more perfectly. Nowhere in the Bible does the Word of God say that a woman is not to teach or admonish or encourage a man in her home while subject to her husband. The limitation only applies to the gathering of the church. Another example of this is found in Acts 21, verses 8 and 9. And the next day, we that were of Paul's company departed and came unto Caesarea, and we entered into the house of Philip the evangelist, which was one of the seven, and abode with him. And the same man had four daughters, virgins, which did prophesy. Note the words, into the house. This verse means what it says. Anything else is speculation. There is no word of their prophesying in a gathering of believers for a church service. Philip was a man full of the Holy Ghost and a prophet of God in his own right. You can rest assured he did not allow his daughters to minister contrary to the word of God. Next, I commend unto you Phoebe, our sister, which is a servant of the church which is at Cenchrea. So here we find a woman serving in a church. There are many wonderful opportunities for women to serve in the churches. In fact, the majority of the churches would never get off the ground if it were not for the faithful and diligent service of their women. I do not intend in any way to slight or to degrade the female believers, nor to take from them any of the praise and honor which is their due. But we must realize that the only way we can bring joy to the Lord is to obey the decrees he set forth in his word. Now that verse, Romans 16:1, Phoebe, which is a servant of the church. Did you know the heretical versions of the Bible, like the NIV, New American Standard Version, and so forth, have changed the word servant to minister for obvious reasons? You see, if the Bible doesn't say what you want it to say, just change the Bible. That's what they do in this generation. Not me, not me. I believe God, I believe the Bible. I'm not going to change it just because some rebel woman doesn't like what God told her to do. Now let's discuss the reasons why God lets women keep silent in the churches. 1 Timothy 2:13 says, Adam was first formed, then Eve. The first reason why the woman is to be in subjection in the church is the same reason why she is to take such a role in the home, because she was created for the man, Genesis 3:12, and from the man, Genesis 3:22, and because she chose to sin in eating the fruit in the garden, God said her desire is to be toward her husband, Genesis 3:16. God's order in creation demands that the woman be subject to the man. Thus, it is only natural that in the church, the woman is to be subject to the man. From the beginning, the woman was given to the man and subject to the man in their unity. Thus, she took his name as a testimony to this fact. Genesis 5:2. He called their name Adam. Therefore, when the body of Christ gathers to manifest to the world the person, the character, and the will, the mind of God, it is only natural that we manifest God's order at the same time. If the church, as a gathered body of believers, is to maintain a proper testimony and witness, we must maintain God's order. Now, let me let you in on a little secret. You ready? Listen, I'm going to get real close to the microphone, and I'm going to speak this soft. It'll be our secret, okay? Just you'll know it. I'll know it. The very women who are outraged and offended by this truth are the reason why it is in the Bible. It wasn't written for all you ladies that love God and gladly obey his word. It was written for those rebellious women who don't want God telling them what to do. You say, who are those women? They're the women that get up and preach and teach anyway. They don't care what the Bible says. Now, in 1 Timothy 2:14, the Bible says, and Adam was not deceived, but the woman being deceived was in the transgression. The second reason God puts limitations on the ladies in the church is because of the fall. The fall is a testimony to the fact that a woman is spiritually weaker, more susceptible and more easily deceived than is the man. I didn't write that. Don't argue with me. I didn't write it. I'm just one of the few men with the courage to say it. According to the perfect word of God, Satan knew full well that the woman is more easily beguiled. Who, come on. He didn't make his run at Adam. He made his run at Eve. By and large, a woman is more susceptible to false doctrine, whims, trends, and fancies. This is why every charismatic church is filled with women. This is why religious television, it's too much of a stretch to call it Christian television, this is why religious television is so feminine and has such a syrupy appeal to the ladies. Studies have shown that 75% of the money sent to TV healers who don't heal anybody comes from women. That's a sad truth. Now, the whole thrust of these pastoral letters is the importance of sound doctrine. And since women are more susceptible to falsehood and heresy, they are to be kept out of the teaching ministry. Now, there are all kinds of schemes that have been cooked up for getting around this plain truth. Let's talk about them. Number one, God called me. The claim is that some feeling or inner voice supersedes the written scripture. I'm telling you, the Holy Spirit never led anyone to disobey the Holy Bible. In the days of my youth, I was teaching a Sunday school class, and one morning we hit on this subject. I soon learned from the pastor's daughter, who was in the class, that the pastor's sister was also a pastor. The sparks flew. And as soon as the class was over, all the kiddies ran to the pastor to find out who was right, his sister or the Bible. I said, his sister or the Bible? His nervous reply, looking at them, never at me, was, well, if that's what God called her to do, that's what she has to do. But God did not call her to violate his word. Number two, the pastor invited me. This line runs as follows. The pastor is the authority in the church, and he gave me the pulpit. Therefore, I am not usurping authority. The pastor is not the final authority in the church. This is the Roman Catholic system. The Word of God is the final authority. The pastor has no right to usurp the authority of the Bible. If the pastor told you it was okay to get drunk, it's not. If the pastor told you it's okay to commit adultery, it's not. If the pastor told you it's okay to lie and steal, it is not okay. And the fact that the pastor told a woman it's all right for her to preach in the pulpit and teach in the pulpit in a mixed gathering of men and women, that doesn't make it right. It makes him wrong. Number three. Here's a good one. When Barak would not fight, you might remember him from the book of Judges, Deborah had to do it. Well, what we know from Scripture is that Deborah led the troops. We are never told she had to or that she was commanded to. In fact, if you will read the roll call of faith in Hebrews 11, you will see the name of Barak listed, not the name of Deborah. Number four. Other women have filled church pulpits and God blessed them. What's the evidence? The evidence is an audience. Well, my friend, the Rolling Stones had an audience. Money and buildings. The Dallas Cowboys have money and buildings. Converts. L. Ron Hubbard has converts. It is obvious that one may obtain results and followers and riches with or without the blessing of God. Why, if size or crowds indicate someone is right, then politicians are more right than Bible preachers. And nobody thinks that's correct, except maybe the politicians. Number five, to refuse women the opportunity to preach would be discrimination. Absolutely. Discrimination like the Hebrew race to the exclusion of the Gentiles. Discrimination like the Levites to the exclusion of the 12 tribes. Discrimination like the sons of Aaron to the exclusion of the other Levites. Everywhere you look in God's Word, we see the Lord is not interested in being politically correct. He discriminates all the time. Now here's a warning for you. This warning comes from 2 Timothy 3 and verse 6. The Bible warns you about I'll read it to you. For of this sort are they which creep into houses and lead captive silly women laden with sins, led away with diverse lusts. The success of sewage like PTL, TBN, Benny Hinn, Popoff, etc., can only be attributed to the fact that a lot of silly ladies are sitting in front of their television and responding in ways that are just plain silly. Instead of getting down to a Bible preaching church where the minister will deal with their sins, they link up with a minister who will promise them riches and healing. The sideshow used to be at the county fair. Now it is in many a church auditorium and on many religious television programs. That's the truth of the matter. You don't have to like it, but it's so. So what are the aged women to do? The Bible says that they may teach the young women. Clear enough. Now we'll comment upon this statement as we proceed through the verse. This is the duty of the aged women. It is not the responsibility of the young women burdened with duties of home, husband, children, school, etc., to leave their work and to seek out the older women. It is the duty of the older women to make themselves readily available to the younger women, to teach them and guide them and direct them and help them into becoming wonderful Christians. I've seen busy men sacrifice time with home and family to minister in jails and prisons. I've seen busy men forsake their interest in golf, bowling, fishing, and the like so they could preach on the streets or knock on doors. I have seen women work to clean the church house, distribute tracts, and prepare mailings for missionaries. I have rarely seen aged women make themselves available to teach younger women. Besides their own daughter or granddaughter, I have rarely seen the aged women teach the younger women those things set forth in these verses. Now, you know, we live in a day when girls are encouraged by secular music and public school training to abandon chastity and virtue at a very early age. You know, we live in a day when many women know nothing of holiness and modesty prior to getting saved. We know, you know, I know that we live in a day when most churches will never address God's order for the home because the preacher is afraid of the women. In a day like this, it is absolutely essential that those women who have learned to live as Christ-honoring ladies teach the younger ladies. It has to be done. It's not being done. I plead with you to get it done. All right, what's the first thing they teach? To love their husbands. All right, let's proceed with caution. Love and submission come naturally to no one. We are said to be by nature the children of wrath, Ephesians 2:3. An aged woman is not to teach a young woman how to love her husband. That's not the verse. We're not talking about some manual on intimacy. That's not the verse. An aged woman is to teach her husband to love her husband. Not how to do it, to do it. Now this is important, because while a young man may have to pray and serve and seek God many years to discern God's will for his life, a young woman is told plainly what the Lord's will is for her. Paul, recording the words of the Holy Ghost, says, I will therefore, Holy Spirit says, I will, this is my will, I will therefore, that the younger women marry, bear children, guide the house, give none occasion to the adversary to speak reproachfully. That's 1 Timothy 5:14. You want the expanded version? Read Proverbs 31, verses 10 through 31. Now, this is one of the forgotten verses of Scripture. Not only due to the new morality to women's liberation, what a lie. 2 Peter 2:19 tell you that's a lie. They promise you freedom and they bring you into bondage. And this verse forgotten because of Hollywood propaganda, but also because many saved people have altered Bible standards. Now, I don't deny that training in any field is essential to making a living and providing for a household. But America's exalted education to the position of a god. Little has been as cruel to women as the philosophy that has taken them from the place which God gave them for their welfare and protection, and greatly confused them by presenting goals and values which are contrary to God's will. That a young woman needs so-called higher education. It's not higher if it goes against the Bible, it's lower. To prepare her for a career in the world is almost universally accepted now in American culture, including in our churches. As in everything else, the church has chosen to follow the world, so that now it is an outrage if I dare suggest that the recruitment of Christian girls to religious colleges and universities is far from the scriptural standard. Show me one verse of scripture that even hints at the notion that sending my daughter away from home for 3 or 4 years is the way God ordained for her to meet Mr. Wright. I'm here fulfilling the old proverb, he cut off his nose despite his face. For I realize that many who read and study my books and many who listen to me preaching on the radio are students in Bible schools, institutes, and seminaries. I get it. But what is your motive? If there's a genuine desire on the part of a young man or woman to learn all they can so as to be fully prepared to serve the Lord Jesus Christ at home or abroad, excellent. Proceed with caution. But if you're attending school to chase girls or be chased by boys, don't expect the blessing of the Lord on that. Well, that's all the time we've got. Hope you'll stop by and visit us at jameswknox.org. That's jameswknox.org. Until next time, I'm Brother James. May the Lord richly bless you, and good day.
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0: Jesus, the eternal God. This is Ken Ham, heading up the ministry that built a full-size Noah's Ark. Many people believe Jesus came into being as the babe in a manger, but Scripture tells us that Jesus is the eternal God and our Creator. He's always existed from eternity past and will always exist into eternity future. When we teach the Old Testament, we need to show that the whole Bible is about God's plan of redemption. It's all about Jesus. The gospel and the person of Jesus are found all through the Bible, from Genesis to Revelation. Jesus isn't just the babe in the manger we celebrate at Christmas. Jesus is the eternal God who stepped into history as the God-man to die on the cross and be raised again.
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2: Chapter 17. Better is a dry morsel and quietness therewith than an house full of sacrifices with strife. A wise servant shall have rule over a son that causeth shame, and shall have part of the inheritance among the brethren. The finding pot is for silver, and the furnace for gold, but the Lord trieth the hearts. A wicked doer giveth heed to false lips, and a liar giveth ear to a naughty tongue. Whoso mocketh the poor reproacheth his maker, and he that is glad at calamities shall not be unpunished. Children's children are the crown of old men, and the glory of children are their fathers. Excellent speech becometh not a fool, much less do lying lips a prince. A gift is as a precious stone in the eyes of him that hath it, whithersoever it turneth it prospereth. He that covereth a transgression seeketh love, but he that repeateth a matter separateth very friends. A reproof entereth more into a wise man than an hundred stripes into a fool. An evil man seeketh only rebellion, therefore a cruel messenger shall be sent against him. Let a bear robbed of her whelps meet a man rather than a fool in his folly. Whoso rewardeth evil for good, evil shall not depart from his house. The beginning of strife is as when one letteth out water, therefore leave off contention before it be meddled with. He that justifieth the wicked, and he that condemneth the just, even they both are abomination to the Lord. Wherefore is there a price in the hand of a fool to get wisdom, seeing he hath no heart to it? A friend loveth at all times, and a brother is born for adversity. A man void of understanding striketh hands and becometh surety in the presence of his friend. He loveth transgression that loveth strife, and he that exalteth his gate seeketh destruction. He that hath a froward heart findeth no good, and he that hath a perverse tongue falleth into mischief. He that begetteth a fool doeth it to his sorrow, and the father of a fool hath no joy. A merry heart doeth good like a medicine, but a broken spirit drieth the bones. A wicked man taketh a gift out of the bosom to pervert the ways of judgment. Wisdom is before him that hath understanding, but the eyes of a fool are in the ends of the earth. A foolish son is a grief to his father, and bitterness to her that bare him. Also to punish the just is not good, nor to strike princes for equity. He that hath knowledge spareth his words, and a man of understanding is of an excellent spirit. Even a fool, when he holdeth his peace, is counted wise, and he that shutteth his lips is esteemed a man of understanding.
3: Chapter 18. Through desire, a man, having separated himself, seeketh and intermeddleth with all wisdom. A fool hath no delight in understanding, but that his heart may discover itself. When the wicked cometh, then cometh also contempt, and with ignominy reproach. The words of a man's mouth are as deep waters, and the wellspring of wisdom as a flowing brook. It is not good to accept the person of the wicked, to overthrow the righteous in judgment. A fool's lips enter into contention, and his mouth calleth for strokes. A fool's mouth is his destruction, and his lips are the snare of his soul. The words of a talebearer are as wounds, and they go down into the innermost parts of the belly. He also that is slothful in his work is brother to him that is a great waster. The name of the Lord is a strong tower, the righteous runneth into it and is safe. The rich man's wealth is his strong city, and as an high wall in his own conceit. Before destruction, the heart of man is haughty, and before honor is humility. He that answereth a matter before he heareth it, it is folly and shame unto him. The spirit of a man will sustain his infirmity, but a wounded spirit who can bear?
2: The heart of the prudent getteth knowledge, and the ear of the wise seeketh knowledge. A man's gift maketh room for him, and bringeth him before great men. He that is first in his own cause seemeth just, but his neighbor cometh and searcheth him. The lot causeth contentions to cease, and parteth between the mighty. A brother offended is harder to be won than a strong city, and their contentions are like the bars of a castle. A man's belly shall be satisfied with the fruit of his mouth, and with the increase of his lips shall he be filled.
3: Death and life are in the power of the tongue, and they that love it shall eat the fruit thereof. Whoso findeth a wife findeth a good thing, and obtaineth favor of the Lord. The poor useth entreaties, but the rich answereth roughly. A man that hath friends must show himself friendly, and there is a friend that sticketh closer than a brother. Chapter 19. Better is the poor that walketh in his integrity than he that is perverse in his lips and is a fool. Also, that the soul be without knowledge, it is not good, and he that hasteth with his feet sinneth.
2: The foolishness of man perverteth his way, and his heart fretteth against the Lord. Wealth maketh many friends, but the poor is separated from his neighbor. A false witness shall not be unpunished, and he that speaketh lies shall not escape. Many will entreat the favor of the prince, and every man is a friend to him that giveth gifts. All the brethren of the poor do hate him. How much more do his friends go far from him? He pursueth them with words, yet they are wanting to him. He that getteth wisdom loveth his own soul. He that keepeth understanding shall find good. A false witness shall not be unpunished, and he that speaketh lies shall perish. Delight is not seemly for a fool, much less for a servant to have rule over princes. The discretion of a man deferreth his anger, and it is his glory to pass over a transgression. The king's wrath is as the roaring of a lion, but his favor is as dew upon the grass. A foolish son is the calamity of his father, and the contentions of a wife are a continual dropping. House and riches are the inheritance of fathers, and a prudent wife is from the Lord. Slothfulness casteth into a deep sleep, and an idle soul shall suffer hunger. He that keepeth the commandment keepeth his own soul, but he that despiseth his ways shall die. He that hath pity upon the poor lendeth unto the Lord, and that which he hath given will he pay him again. Chasten thy son while there is hope, and let not thy soul spare for his crying. A man of great wrath shall suffer punishment, for if thou deliver him, yet thou must do it again. Hear counsel, and receive instruction, that thou mayest be wise in thy latter end. There are many devices in a man's heart, nevertheless, the counsel of the Lord, that shall stand. The desire of a man is his kindness, and a poor man is better than a liar. The fear of the Lord tendeth to life, and he that hath it shall abide satisfied, he shall not be visited with evil. A slothful man hideth his hand in his bosom, and will not so much as bring it to his mouth again. Smite a scorner, and the simple will beware, and reprove one that hath understanding, and he will understand knowledge. He that wasteth his father, and chaseth away his mother, is a son that causeth shame, and bringeth reproach. Cease, my son, to hear the instruction that causeth to err from the words of knowledge. An ungodly witness scorneth judgment, and the mouth of the wicked devoureth iniquity. Judgments are prepared for scorners, and stripes for the backs of fools.

0: July 31st, the heart of the matter. When was the last time you froze popsicles? Now, before you answer, I have to admit this is a bit of a trick question. You see, we probably all placed juice in the freezer to later enjoy as a cool refreshment. But are we actually doing the freezing? Sure, we bought the freezer and paid for the electricity, but we can't actually freeze the popsicles ourselves. Without the source, we'd just be left with sticky syrup on a summer afternoon. Another area where we can take credit for something we don't actually accomplish is with the saving of lost souls. Today, we'll hear from Zoila, a woman who needed a new heart in more ways than one, but she only found the help she needed because God's people directed her to the source. Zoila grew up in Guatemala and spent the early years of her life in boarding school. But she's here now to share with us her true story on this Unshackled Daily Devotional.
1: I had so many health problems that the school sent me home. Life was hard and I only finished the fourth grade. When I was 13, a missionary explained the gospel, but I was afraid of receiving salvation because none of my family were Christians. So I went to work for a missionary couple in San Sebastian. They gave me a New Testament in Spanish that I slowly read, but they never tried to force a decision on me. Every question that I had, they answered from the Bible. One day I realized that the people I once hated, I no longer hated. God was changing me through His Word. I had placed my trust totally in Christ Jesus. I wanted to go to Bible school, so I worked to finish the education I had missed. But my medical problems had grown worse. Doctors discovered that I needed open-heart surgery to repair a bad valve. The great earthquake that hit Guatemala in 1976 wiped out the machine needed for open-heart surgery. But God's people prayed and gave financially, and I was flown to America, where the operation was successfully performed. With a new heart from God and a better functioning heart from doctors, I began my studies in Bible school. And God had a wonderful plan for my life that began with salvation.
0: In Jeremiah chapter 24, God promises to redeem the rebellious people of Judah. He says in verse 7, "And I will give them an heart to know me, that I am the Lord. And they shall be my people, and I will be their God. For they shall return unto me with their whole heart." Friend, in this declaration, we're reminded that rescuing the lost is something only God can accomplish. Because the lost actually require a new heart, as those in Zoila's life recognized. Likewise, let's always make sure we are not trying to save people, as we are called instead to point them to the source, the only one who can, in fact, change their condition. 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
0: In one state, a zoning rule forced churches to locate only on major roads, while schools, parks, and other community institutions faced fewer restrictions. 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

0: Today we're going to preach a message we call Just Two or Three. Just Two or Three. And the idea from this message comes from the places in Scripture where you see just two or three. Look with me in Deuteronomy chapter 17 at verse 6, and you'll see the first of such cases. Deuteronomy chapter 17, verse 6, the Bible says, "At the mouth of two witnesses or three witnesses shall he that is worthy of death be put to death, but at the mouth of one witness he shall not be put to death." Notice, for a person to be put to death, there only needs to be two witnesses. And if, you know, there's a third witness available, fine, then three witnesses. And you see this particular verse of Scripture being quoted several times in the Bible. Turn to Matthew chapter 18. Matthew chapter 18. In Matthew chapter 18, you have a situation where there is a row between two people. One of them is offended. There's been a trespass. And so he said, go to his friend privately and try to reconcile. If that doesn't work, then look at Matthew 18, verse 16. If he will not hear thee, then take with thee one or two more, that in the mouth of two or three witnesses every word may be established. In other words, you go back and you take one with you, that's two, or you take two more with you, that's three. If there are three witnesses available, two or three, that's all it takes, just two or three, to witness in the case of a trespass so that there can be reconciliation without getting everybody involved, if that's possible. In 2 Corinthians chapter 13, Paul, writing to the Corinthians, is getting ready to close his second letter. And he's had to deal with some problems still among the people. This time they've been persuaded by some other people against Paul. And he says in 2 Corinthians chapter 13, verse 1, "This is the third time I am coming to you. In the mouth of two or three witnesses shall every word be established." And so Paul is basically saying, these things that I've written to you, I've spoken to you about them twice in your presence, I'm coming back a third time, that should be enough. And then notice again in 1 Timothy chapter 5, I know I'm showing you all the cases, but it's just to show you there's a pattern here in the Bible about just two or three. All right, in 1 Timothy chapter 5, this happens to be the accusation against an elder. The Bible says in 1 Timothy chapter 5, verse 19, "Against an elder receive not an accusation, but before two or three witnesses." It doesn't take more than that, but it doesn't just take one. Got to have two or three, and that's the pattern. You see it in Deuteronomy chapter 17 concerning murder. You see it in Matthew chapter 18 concerning the witnesses of a trespass. You see it in 2 Corinthians chapter 13 where Paul is establishing these facts that he's been writing to the Corinthians about. In 1 Timothy chapter 5 verse 19, you see the multiple witnesses, just two or three, in order to receive an accusation against an elder. That's the pattern. Now, today what we're going to do is we're going to look through the Bible, not only at these passages, but a few others where you see this just small number of people and find that that is a sufficient number in order to establish something as so, or to be sufficient for your necessity. In other words, two or three faithful witnesses are sufficient to establish a fact, something that you can believe, like in the case of an accusation about murder or the accusation about a trespass. What am I saying? Well, you've been hearing us, for instance, from time to time, speak about the fact that we believe the King James Bible is the Word of God, and we do believe that. And we believe it with all of our heart, and we have studied the Bible. As a matter of fact, when I was in Bible college, I took 3 years of Greek, 1 year of Hebrew, And the purpose was not to go find out what the Bible means or to retranslate it. The purpose was to prove that men who come to the King James Bible and then profess that there is a better translation because of their understanding of Greek, okay, were not telling you the truth. One man who was reputed to be very scholarly in the Greek language was a man named Kenneth Wiest, and he wrote a number of commentaries correcting the King James Bible. So in our last semester, we actually divided up. Everybody got one of the commentaries. I got the commentary on the Gospel of Mark, and we did a critique. And I wrote 196 pages, double-spaced, critique on, and I mean, this was not verbose. I was just dealing with errors in his handling of the Greek language in order to justify the changes that he was making. So we studied Greek to show that the men who were retranslating the Bible had no basis for making the retranslations. When you study the King James Bible over and over again and word for word, according to its cross-references, its history, its science, its geography, its geology, let me tell you something. There are no errors in this book. None. None. And so you may think, well, yeah, but there are a lot of people that are using modern Bibles, and I hear, you know, this whole church of people, they're into this Bible, or I go to the bookstore and they tell me that I ought to use that Bible. Listen, you don't need more than just two or three witnesses. Just two or three witnesses. Because in the mouth of two or three witnesses, every word is established. You don't have to have the great majority of people these days in support of the truth of the words of God. Haven't you read the Bible? The closer you get to the arrival of the Lord Jesus Christ, the greater the apostasy. And it should be that the great majority of people now don't believe the words of God. They didn't during Jesus' day. They didn't during Jeremiah's day. And they don't today. That doesn't mean anything. Why? You only need two or three. And you've heard from me, and perhaps you've heard from two other people, that King James Bible is the Word of God. Now, that's enough for you to go into it with confidence and begin to study it as the words of God, believing what he said, and you'll find that what you just heard is so. And you'll be the fourth witness. It just takes two or three. As a matter of fact, it just takes two or three faithful witnesses. It just takes two or three obedient servants. Turn with me to 2 Kings chapter 9. Two or three obedient servants. In 2 Kings chapter 9, 2 Kings chapter 9, look at with me at verse 32. And we'll read a little bit into the context here so you know what's going on. This is Jehu, and he is now the king of Israel. He's killing everybody that had anything to do with the reign before him, either in Judah or in Israel. And one of those people he's getting ready to kill is the queen, Ahab's wife, Jezebel. 2 Kings chapter 9, verse 30, when Jehu was come to Jezreel, Jezebel heard of it, and she painted her face and tired her head and looked out at a window. Now, she's doing all that to fix herself up so she can be seductive and convince Jehu not to bring any harm. Verse 31, and as Jehu entered in at the gate, she said, had Zimri peace, who slew his master? She knew that he was coming for her. And Zimri did not have peace, who slew his master. He knew she was coming because he had already killed the others. Now listen. In verse 32, he lifted up his face to the window and said, who is on my side? Who? And there looked out to him two or three eunuchs. And he said, throw her down. So they, just the two or three eunuchs, threw her down, and some of her blood was sprinkled on the wall and on the horses, and he trod her underfoot. That's remarkable. Do you understand? Jezebel was a terrible queen. She was also very scary. She was the kind of person who struck fear into Elijah, that great prophet, who had just killed the prophets of Baal, and she said, I'm coming after you, and he ran. She was very wicked. She's the one that got the unfaithful witnesses to testify against Naboth, killed him and his sons, and gave his vineyard to her husband because Naboth wouldn't give it to Ahab. She was a wicked queen. And so you would think that it would take an entire army or somebody as ruthless as Jehu to kill her. But when he got to Jezreel and she was there, he said when he saw the eunuchs, just two or three, who's on my side? There are a couple of eunuchs, just a couple, two or three that looked over the side. He said, throw her down. And they threw her down. I mean, just that quickly, two or three eunuchs grabbed her and threw her over the wall. And down she came and dead she was. You see, these days you get the idea that you need an entire army to get the work of God done, and you don't. In your church, if your pastor has given you the task of going to do something for the church, and it's just two or three of you, let's say to go on visitation, or to witness, or to pass out tracts, you know what? That's enough. That's enough. Some people get the idea, we're going to quit the visitation program because there are only two or three or four people showing up for it. You don't need an army. Oh, would it not be nice to have everybody in the church show up? Of course it would. But you're in a day and age where you don't have that many people that are that excited about doing the work of the Lord. But may I tell you something? A lot can be done by just two or three. Just two or three. If you remember, Saul was at a stalemate yet once again in his fight against the Philistines, and Jonathan was tired of sitting around, and he told his armor bearer, he said, why don't we go up there and attack that garrison of the Philistines up there? And so he and his armor bearer ended up crawling up the rocks to where that garrison was, and they killed 20 men in about a half an acre of land, and that started something on the part of God that caused those Philistines to run, and there was a rout by the end of the day, and it would have been worse if Saul had allowed the men to nourish themselves along the way while they were fighting. Just Jonathan and his armor bearer got that whole thing going. So don't worry. Don't quit something good in your ministry only because two or three people are left doing it. That's all it takes. Don't you stop doing something that God had you to do when there used to be a lot more people that were interested in it, and now it's just you and two other people. It just takes two or three. It takes two or three faithful witnesses to establish a truth. It takes two or three obedient servants to get something done for God. Those two or three eunuchs were responsible for the death of the wickedest queen Israel ever had. It didn't take any more than that. They just decided, you know what, we've had enough of you, and over the wall you go, and down she went. People get so scared when they're in the presence of somebody like Jezebel. And these eunuchs just said, that's enough, and over the wall she went. Beautiful, beautiful. Turn to Ecclesiastes chapter 4. Ecclesiastes chapter 4, notice something else. Ecclesiastes chapter 4 just takes two or three. Just two or three. Ecclesiastes chapter 4, in verse 9, Solomon, very wise, writing this great book of things under the sun, said this. Ecclesiastes chapter 4, verse 9, two are better than one, because they have a good reward for their labor. For if they fall, the one will lift up his fellow, but woe to him that is alone when he falleth, for he hath not another to help him up. Again, if two lie together, then they have heat. But how can one be warm alone? And if one prevail against him, two shall withstand him, and a threefold cord is not quickly broken. So notice, Solomon said two are better than one, because they have a good reward for their labor. That's a partnership. And if they fall, the one will lift up his fellow, but woe to him that is alone when he falleth. Why? There's nobody there to lift him up. He hath not another to help him up. Again, if two lie together, then they have heat, but how can one be warm alone? And you'll read about that a lot of times in survival situations when, like in war and stuff like that, you'll have two or three guys down in a foxhole and they lose all decency and just snuggle up as close as they can because they got to stay warm. And then finally, he says, if one prevail against him, two shall withstand him. And a threefold cord is not quickly broken. I'm reminded that when my father was just a young boy, There were two brothers, the oldest brother and then my dad and then their younger brother. And the oldest one, Jimmy, would fight my dad and his brother Billy. And one day their father said to them, he said this, "You guys aren't very wise. The next time your older brother comes after you, why don't you two take him on together?" That's the last fight they ever had. Why? Because if one prevail against him, two shall withstand him, and two withstood him. So what are we talking about? It just takes two or three steadfast friends. That's right. It just takes two or three steadfast friends. That's all you need. But you need them. I was praying recently, and I was thinking about, while I was praying, I was thinking about some of the things having read in the Bible and some of the folks in our church for whom I was praying, and I said, you know what, they just need a friend. That's what they need. They just need a friend. They have the Lord, they read the Bible, they pray. They just need a friend, and not only a friend, but a steadfast friend, a friend that sticketh closer than a brother. That's what they need. They need a steadfast friend, just one or two, because two are better than one, and a threefold cord is not quickly broken. You know, when you have a really good friend who loves you, or who loves you, if you're a woman, she loves you, and she or he prays for you, and you pray for them, let me tell you something, that's going to really strengthen your relationship with the Lord. In Luke chapter 12, Jesus Christ was explaining that, you know, these days are coming soon to be upon us if they're not here already. And I realize he's talking about the tribulation, and we're not going to go through the tribulation, don't get me wrong, but as we approach the tribulation, things do get worse and worse. And so the Lord is talking about how things are going to be, and he says this in Luke 12:52, "For from henceforth there shall be five in one house divided, three against two and two against three." But may I tell you something? It's a good thing that it wasn't four against one. You see, if it was four against one, then there'd be a problem, because that one wouldn't be able to handle it. But if you got three against two, those two can stand together. Or if it's two against three, those three can stand together. And let me tell you something. As you're considering gaining strength and growing up in the Lord, you need to read, you need to pray, and you need to faithfully attend your church. But you need to do something more than that. You need to make two really good friends in the Lord. You need them. You just desperately need them. You say, well, I just like to keep to myself. I understand that. I'm very comfortable being alone, praying alone, reading alone, taking walks alone. Very comfortable doing that. But I'm going to tell you something. I also like to do certain things that I do with a partner. I like to fish with a partner. I like to hunt with a partner. I like to talk to other people about the Lord Jesus Christ with a partner. And so what you need is you need a friend. You need a good friend who will love you, who will support you, who will stand with you, and who will correct you when you get out of line with God. Faithful are the wounds of a friend. You need a good friend in the Lord. And I have been blessed to have several good friends in the Lord. I've been a friend to them. They're a friend to me. And you need, look, you don't need an army. You don't need the whole church to love you. You don't need to have everybody in church thinking you're the best guy, the best girl in the church. Don't need that. Just need two or three. Just two or three. That's enough. You just need two or three faithful witnesses to establish a truth. You just need two or three obedient servants to do something for the Lord. You just need two or three steadfast friends in order to be strong in your relationship with the Lord. And you just need two or three prayer partners. Turn to Matthew chapter 18. Matthew chapter 18, verses 19 and 20. Just two or three. Matthew chapter 18, verses 19 and 20. The Lord said, "Again, I say unto you, that if two of you shall agree on earth as touching anything that they shall ask, it shall be done for them of my Father which is in heaven. For where two or three are gathered together in my name, there am I in the midst of them." You just need two or three prayer partners, but you need prayer partners. The Lord said, "If two of you will agree as touching anything, I'll do it." Okay, that they ask, that they shall ask. "And where two or three are gathered together in my name, there I am," or "there am I in the midst of them." Just two or three. Two or three prayer partners. That's what you need. You really do. Now, if you're married, your prayer partner ought to be your spouse if your spouse is saved. You know, sometimes that can be embarrassing or sometimes it's tedious. You've been doing things all during the day. You come home, you want to, I don't know why people want to do this, but they want to get on their computers and check the internet, and they want to get on their phones and check what's going on whatever, Facebook. They want to watch television and movies and all those other kind of things. Why don't you just drop all that? Just turn all that off and why don't you take each other by the hand and spend a little time in prayer? That's right. I'm very fortunate here in our church. We have we have several staff members, but two associates that pastor, a youth pastor and associate pastor. And as often as we are all together here in the church, we pray together. And we've been doing it for years. And I am telling you, it is one of the highlights of my day. And the Lord answers, and He's amongst us. There is a unity. There's a charity that's the bond of perfectness. There is a bearing of one another's burdens. And the Lord's answering prayers miraculously. It just takes two or three. You say, well, you know, we're having prayer meeting, but not very many people show up. Doesn't take many. Just two or three. Just two or three. And Lord, if the Lord wants more, He'll bring more in time. But don't stop. Some people have stopped the Wednesday night prayer meeting. They say, well, that's not very many people coming anymore. It just takes two or three. Get you a couple of prayer partners and spend some time talking to the Lord. And then let me show you something else. Isaiah chapter 17. Isaiah chapter 17. And the verse we want is verse 6, but we'll read into the context. Isaiah chapter 17. Now what's going on is the Lord has the burden of Damascus in our context here. And then he says, and it's bad against Damascus and against Ephraim. But then in verse 4, in that day it shall come to pass that the glory of Jacob shall be made thin, and the fatness of his flesh shall wax lean. Things aren't going well in Jacob either. And it shall be as when the harvestman gathereth the corn and reapeth the ears with his arm, and it shall be as he that gathereth ears in the valley of Rephaim. In other words, it's going to be like the harvest. Things are going to go through there, and you say Jacob's going to be thin. Yeah, they're not going to be many of them left. So verse 6, yet gleaning grapes shall be left in it, as the shaking of an olive tree, two or three berries in the top of the uttermost bough, four or five in the outmost fruitful branches thereof, saith the Lord God of Israel. At that day shall a man look to his Maker, and his eyes shall have respect to the Holy One of Israel. All right, now what's going on there? Well, he says, you know, things are going to get thinned out here because it's going to be like the harvest. And in fact, there aren't going to be many. There's going to be a remnant left in Israel before the coming of the Lord Jesus Christ. And yet that's enough for the Lord Jesus Christ to come back and save that remnant at His second coming. I remember one time when I was reading through Isaiah, I got to thinking about these gleaning grapes that are left like the shaking of an olive tree, two or three berries in the top of the uttermost bough. Those berries are hard to get because they're way up there high in the uppermost bough, and you got to climb up in there or get you a really long stick and knock them out of there. And I got to thinking, you know what? We are in the time of gleaning as it concerns leading souls to the Lord Jesus Christ. In other words, 30 years ago when we were doing this kind of work, telling other people about the Lord Jesus Christ, it was not uncommon to see people saved by the dozens in a meeting. And sometimes even over 100 saved in one meeting. That was not an uncommon thing. It was not a rare thing. And even before that, 30 years before that, they were being saved in one meeting by the thousands. It's not like that now. As a matter of fact, when you do personal work and when you have meetings, you have less people that come and less people that get saved. And it's just one here and one there and two there and maybe three there. Let me tell you something. Listen, it just takes two or three remaining souls. In other words, you don't have to establish some sort of a fancy program and some artificial way of getting decisions for Christ. in order to keep your people enthusiastic, or to keep yourself enthusiastic and zealous about doing the work of the Lord. Why? If you're in the time of gleaning like we are now, it just takes two or three. In other words, when I read in my Bible, I see that the way God deals with souls through the gospel of the Lord Jesus Christ today is the same way that he dealt with souls through the gospel of the Lord Jesus Christ in the book of Acts. Philip went after one man, the Ethiopian eunuch. Peter went after Cornelius, and turns out Cornelius had a few people there. Paul was sent down to Macedonia for the Philippian jailer. He got saved, and so did his house. But I'm just telling you, it's always the same thing. It's the preaching of the gospel of the Lord Jesus Christ, and people have all this fancy stuff going on now, these programs and big days and the wrong kind of music and all kinds of gimmicks to get people in the door. Listen, it just takes two or three remaining souls. That's all. That's all. You don't have to go crazy. You don't have to change things in order to continue in the work of the Lord. It just takes two or three faithful witnesses to establish the truth that the King James Bible is the Word of God. Two or three obedient servants to get the work done in your church. Two or three steadfast friends to keep you going for the Lord. Two or three prayer partners to get a prayer answered. And two or three remaining souls to justify the continual preaching of the Word of God without changing things in this modern era. And I pray to God you'll be steadfast in the work of the Lord. Amen.
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1: Hi, I'm Todd Nettleton, and this is the Voice of the Martyrs Radio. 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Every trip, John places his own Bible on top of his luggage, making clear he won't enter without it. During a trip to North Korea, John secretly left translated gospel tracts at a Buddhist temple. When the tracts were found, North Korean officials detained him for 13 days of intense interrogation. In his forced confession, John admitted he wanted, quote, as many North Koreans to become Christians as possible. Amen. Pray for John and his wife Karen and for the gospel seed secretly planted among the people of North Korea.
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2: Are you in Christ Jesus relationally? Is he your Savior? Do you know him? Because if any man is in him, there's something different going on in his life. You can't have the creator of the universe. You can't have the one who spoke the stars into existence. You can't have him in you and be the same person.
1: 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And now, here's Pastor Paul Chappell with part two of a message called The Exchange of New Life.
2: There is a promise of renewal, and it is available through Christ. Therefore, if any man be in Christ, Jesus said, I am the way, the truth, and the life. I am the way, the truth, and the life. No man comes to the Father except by me. So renewal is found through Jesus Christ, and it is available for all who will believe. Now notice again in verse 17, therefore if some men, is that what it says? Therefore if white men, is that what it says? Therefore if black men, is that what it says? No. The world divides, God unifies. He says, if any man. Therefore if any man, he says, is coming to Christ, he is a new creature. And so it's for anyone. There's no limit to his offer. It's an open invitation. Now you've read these verses before. For God so loved the world that he gave his only begotten Son. What's it say next? That whosoever believeth on him should not perish but have everlasting life. So God says that this new life is available for anyone who will come and believe. It is a promise of renewal that is made to all men. Secondly, we see the position of renewal. The promise is for everybody, but notice the position now. Wonderful words here. Therefore, if any man, notice the next three words, be in Christ. Now, the phrase in Christ is used 78 times in the New Testament. And it doesn't talk about just being a church member, and it doesn't talk about just going to church or just having a relationship with the church or a religious organization. The phrase in Christ speaks about a relationship. It means that you have received him as your Savior. It means that you know him. Do you know Christ today? If any man be in Christ, he said, this is a position that you have as a Christian. You are in a relationship with Christ. Colossians 1:28, whom we preach, warning every man and teaching every man in all wisdom, that we may present every man perfect in Christ Jesus. Romans 8:1, there is therefore now no condemnation to them who are in Christ Jesus. My friends, are you saved? Are you in Christ Jesus relationally? Is he your Savior, your friend, your Lord? Do you know him? Because if any man is in him, there's something different going on in his life. You can't have the creator of the universe. You can't have the one who spoke the stars into existence and spoke the mountains into existence. You can't have him in you and be the same person. Is he in you, you see? We see the possibility of renewal is for all men. And we see the position of renewal is that we are in Christ. Now, watch this. Some people find their identity in a church. Well, I'm a member of the A, B, C, D, E, F, G, apostolic this and that church. That's where I am. That's who I am. Or the Baptist church, or the hey, listen to me. Identity first and always foremost should be found in Christ. So think about it for just a minute. All of us could describe ourselves in different ways. You could say, I am an American. I am a Californian. Father, forgive me. All right. You can say, I am an American. I am a Californian. Some of you could say, I am an engineer. I am a teacher. I am a father. I am a mother. There's many ways we can identify. We could use cultural background. I am of Hispanic descent, so on and so forth. And I am Republican. I am Democrat. You can use all those things. But there is one thing alone that should cover everything else and be more important than everything else. And you want to find your identity there. But there is only one who will never leave you, who is the same yesterday, today, and forever. And his name is Jesus. And if you're in Jesus, everything else is going to be okay. Amen. What are you? I'm a Christian. I'm in Christ. That's why on your Facebook, you ought to put on there, I'm a Christian. That's why you ought not to be ashamed of being a Christian. Everything else is second fiddle to my Jesus. Come on, how about an amen to that? Everything else is second fiddle to Jesus. I am in Christ. He is in me. You say, but I'm of this descent. Hey, if you're of Mexican descent, bring on the Mexican food. But what's most important is who we thank for that food. I'm just saying everything else falls second place to being a Christian. And we are to find our identity, not in this group or that group, but our identity is in Jesus Christ. And if you want to bring some type of an influence, say, well, I'm on this side, I'm on that side. You mean to understand something about Lancaster Baptist Church? We're on Jesus' side this morning, and that's where we're going to stay. It's all about Jesus Christ. You say, well, don't you think my heritage is important? Look, I'm such a mixed pup. I am Dutch, Irish, English, German. I don't even know who I am. My roots are so messed up, I don't know where I came from. But I know this, I'm rooted and grounded in Christ. I got that one right. And when California passes terrible laws, it makes me feel bad, but I don't find my identity in California. And when America can't get it right on abortions and marriage and all these types of things, I feel bad for my country, but I don't get my identity first and foremost in the country. I get it from Jesus Christ, you see. On Christ the solid rock I stand. All other ground is sinking sand. You say, well, that's kind of depressing. Don't you love America more than you know? But I find my identity in Jesus Christ. I'm preaching to you right now about being in Christ. Are you in Christ? Does it show on Facebook? Does it show in your checkbook? Do your children know it? Do your friends know it? Do your clubs know it? Hey, are we here today because we're in Christ? If any man be in Christ, that's our position in Christ. That's what brings us together in Christ. We are Christians here today, and we're in Christ. Notice thirdly, the power of renewal. We see the position is for anyone who's in Christ, but notice now the power of it. Look at verse 17. Therefore, if any man be in Christ, he is a new creature, a fresh kind, a completely new creation. Sometimes the word we use is born again. That is, the Holy Spirit changes us from the inside out. Now, I've learned this. You can't change someone from the outside. You can't beat it into them. Salvation is something that the Holy Spirit does from the inside out. And the fact of the matter is that it is a metamorphosis. One of the best illustrations from nature that I know is the butterfly illustration, and how something comes from the old and into the new, from the yucky looking cocoon to the beautiful metamorphosis, until finally we leave the old and we become new, and now we have new life in Jesus Christ. Hey, when you got saved, God brought you out of that old drug-infested cocoon, and God brought you out of that old lifestyle of lust and wickedness, and God brought you out of that old party lifestyle, that old cussing mouth of yours. Hey, God doesn't want to hear that anymore. Get out of that cocoon and fly away as a new creature. All things are passed away. All things have become new. Amen. That's what renewal is all about. America's dying today because of Christians who live just like their unsaved friends. These men that go to church, oh yes, Jesus, and they're sitting around watching filthy TV, drinking alcohol tomorrow, saying bad words, yelling at their children. Don't give me your yes, Jesus on Sunday if that's all you got on Monday. If he's in you, he'll be with you tomorrow too. Somebody help me this morning, I'm trying to preach. In Christ, if you're in Christ, you're a new creature, you see. John 5:24, verily, verily, I say unto you, he that heareth my word and believeth on him that sent me hath everlasting life and shall not come into condemnation, but is passed from death unto life. And so when we say new life, we're talking about resurrected life in Jesus Christ. We're talking about a renewal of life. If any man is in Christ, the Bible says, he is a new creature. God said, I've got something new for you in my son, or through my son, Jesus Christ. And that brings us to this final thought this morning, the renovation of life. The renovation of life. Now look at this, if you would, in verse 17. Now, therefore, if any man be in Christ, he is a new creature. Watch this now. Old things are passed away. Behold, all things have become new. Old things are passed away. Behold, all things have become, and you could theologically also say, are becoming new. Now, how many of you ever used to watch that show, Extreme Home Makeovers? Anybody ever see that? Is that still on television? Does anybody know? I have not seen it lately, but I like that show. Very few shows that are clean and nice and make you cry at the end, like shows like that, right? Extreme Home Makeover. It's about getting rid of the old and bringing in the new. Back in 2006, there was a family, and they lived in Henderson, Tennessee. Jared and Amy Cole were raising their children. Jared was actually a firefighter, and one day he looked out from the fire station over towards his neighborhood, and before he knew what was happening, he literally watched a tornado destroy his entire home and carry it through the neighborhood. His wife courageously grabbed the two boys in the pursuit of saving their lives. She was crippled from the waist down. And the community began to hear about Amy and about the house, and they got a hold of the show, Extreme Makeover. And this always amazes me. They got 2,050 volunteers, and in 94 hours, they built this new house. Folks, we cannot even get a building permit in Lancaster in 94 hours. Something is wrong in America today. In 94 hours, they built this beautiful house. Now, when they built this beautiful house, they didn't get all these broken up pieces of molding sheetrock and throw them on the walls. And they didn't grab all the, you know, cat litter carpet that was strewn about and clinging to poles and say, well, here, let's vacuum this. We can maybe use some of this. No, no. It was out with the old and in with the new. Now, I want you to think about letting God do an extreme makeover on you. And I want you to see what one man said about it. Look at the quote in your notes there. It says, extreme makeovers have something in common. First, an outsider sees the possibilities you couldn't see. Second, the outsider does what you couldn't do. Third, that outsider pays for what you couldn't pay for. Now, that's cool when it relates to a building, but what about your life? God looks at your life. And God sees you, and he sees me, dead in our sin. And he says, I see some possibilities for you. By the way, Jeremiah 1:5 says, he sees us before we're born, and when we're in our mother's womb, he sees us. And when you were in your mother's womb, God saw you, and he said, I can do something with that. God had a plan for your life. And then God came from the outside into our world through Jesus Christ to do what we could not do. We couldn't save ourselves because, remember, we're dead in our sin. Going all the way back to our great-great-great-great-great-great-great-great-grandfather whose name was Adam, who sinned, and death came upon all men because of him. So all of us were born into sin, the Bible says. We couldn't save ourselves. So God sent his son, Jesus, who was tempted in every way like us, but never sinned. And then he paid the price that we couldn't pay because he shed his blood. And that blood wasn't from Adam's line. My blood is. I'm a sinner. The blood that Jesus shed didn't come from Adam. It came from the Holy Ghost who conceived in Mary. And Jesus was born as the God-man. And the blood that he shed was not laden with the sin of Adam, my friend. It was the blood from heaven that covers the sin of the world. And so he came to pay the price that you could not pay so that you could experience the extreme makeover that only God could give to you. The renovation of life. How does that happen, Pastor Chapel? Notice quickly. First, jot down these words, out with the old. Now, that's just fun to say it, so let's say it. Out with the old. All right, say it again. Say, where are you getting that stuff from? From the Bible. Old things are passed away, it says. Now, the pattern of life lived by the unsaved man is referred to in Scripture as the old man. That is old values, ideas, plans, loves, desires, beliefs, clubs, associations, everything that the unsaved guy wanted to do. Old things pass away. Romans 6:6, knowing this, that our old man is crucified with him, that the body of sin might be destroyed, that henceforth we should not serve sin. So sometimes when you read in the Bible, the old man, it's talking about before Christ, it's talking about the old nature and the fleshly nature. Now, sometimes that old man wants to creep back into the life of a Christian. That's why the Bible says in the book of Galatians that the flesh lusteth against the spirit and the spirit against the flesh. And that's why we need to yield to God's spirit so we don't live like that old man anymore. But the old man wants to creep back in. It's like the preacher that was out making some visits. And he walked by a house and he saw a boy selling a lawnmower there. And he said, son, how much you want for that lawnmower? He said, I want just enough to buy a bicycle. I want $40. Preacher said, all right, I'll take it. I need a lawnmower. And so he took that lawnmower home. And boy, he began to try to crank that thing up and get it going. And man, he just could hardly get it going. Couldn't get it started. And that boy walked by and the preacher said, I can't get this thing started. And the boy said, oh, to get that started, you got to cuss at it. He said, well, I'm a preacher. I don't cuss. I'm not going to cuss at this thing. He said, it's been so long since I got saved, I don't remember even how to cuss. The boy said, preacher, just keep pulling that rope. It'll come back to you. Sometimes you get into those situations where that old man wants to come back. And that's where you got to say, out with the old man. I'm not talking about your husbands, ladies. Come on, get your minds right in here with the message. The old man is the fleshly nature, the unsaved nature before you were saved, and now the flesh that we live in even after we're saved. We got to say, out with the old. We've got to say, hey, my old man is crucified with Jesus Christ. I'm a victor in Jesus Christ. I'm not going to live that way anymore. Out with the old. And then secondly, in with the new. Would you say that with me? In. So look at what it says, verse 17. Therefore, if any man be in Christ, he is a new creature. Old things are passed away. Behold. You just can't say that word softly. You can't say, behold. You have to say, behold. Amen? Amen. Amen. Behold, all things are what? New. And that brings us right back to this. New life. All things have become new. Now Galatians 6:14 says, but God forbid that I should glory save in the cross of our Lord Jesus Christ, by whom the world is crucified unto me and I unto the world. So through the cross of Christ, I now have new life in Jesus Christ. He plants new desires into my heart, new love into my heart. Listen to me. The unsaved man doesn't want to hear the Bible. Hey, he thinks that it is a nutty thing to come in here and to listen to some preacher 40 minutes yelling at him. He ain't going to do that. But a saved man says, this is really interesting. You mean Christ's blood through the virgin birth washing all my sins away? I'm reconciled. If you're saved this morning and you're hearing that this morning, you're going, ooh, this is good this morning. Yeah. Yeah, I've been redeemed. Jesus loves me. Yeah, I got new life. The man that's without Christ going, when this getting over anyways? But when you have Christ, you have this new appetite. You have these new desires. You want some new friends. On Wednesday night, instead of going to the club, you want to go to church. You no longer want to listen to music that talks about stabbing your mama and stealing from your neighbor. I'm just saying, when somebody gets saved, they get new friends, new heroes, new activities. It's new life, ladies and gentlemen. And America has gotten, American churches, we've gotten this idea, look it, I'll add God to the rest of my stuff, but ain't no way I'm getting rid of any of that stuff. And don't you be preaching about my Facebook now. I just think Jesus ought to live there too. Every part of our life, God wants to give you a new life. Salvation is an exchanged life. It's an exchange. I give him my old tattered garments. He gives me robes of righteousness. I give him the old patterns that did nothing but break my heart. And he gives me the solace of his Holy Spirit and the promises of his word. Hey, it's a good deal to get saved.
3: Amen.
2: And to know Christ as your Savior. Colossians 3:9, lie not one to another, seeing that ye have put off the old man with his deeds, and have put on the new man, which is renewed in knowledge, after the image of him that created him. Pretty simple stuff. Every day we get up. Every day when you get up and you take off your pajamas and you clean up, you put on something new. Every day God says, I want you to take a few minutes with me, and I want you to say, now, Lord, I want to put off anything that doesn't please you now. Any old habits, anything I used to say or do. I want my children to say, we got a new daddy. I want my wife to say, she's got a new husband. I want my husband to say, he's got a new wife. I want my neighbor to say, something happened to him. There's something different about him. There's something new. There's something pure. There's something special going on in that life. It's new life in Jesus Christ. Are you in Christ? Do you have a relationship with him, whereas he is your Savior, and you know that if you died, you would be in eternal heaven with him? Are you in Christ today? And if you're in Christ, are you taking off the old and putting on the new? Are you growing this morning? Or is there something that needs to get dumped out? I'll tell this story and I'm done. I preached a message like this about 25 years ago. One of our men, I never know who's listening or what's happening. He went home. He had a collection of every kind of filthy rock music a man could have. Cursing, heavy metal, wicked. He had all stacks of pornography. He had all different kinds of wicked paraphernalia for his drugs. And he had just been saved, and he heard about out with the old and in with the new. One of our other men works for Waste Management. That's the garbage company. He said, Pastor, he said, I went up to this guy's house. There was a trash can so full of rock and roll music and marijuana pipes and all kinds of liquor and all kinds of different paraphernalia. He said, I couldn't help but notice as we pulled up that it was just flowing out of that garbage can, all this different dirty pictures. He said, we picked it up and threw it in. And then he said, wasn't long later, about a month later, I saw a sticker on their car, Lancaster Baptist Church. And he said, I went and I asked him. He said, yeah, I got saved. Things are different now. That's new life, my friend. Things should be different now with Christ.
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1: 1 John chapter 4, if we'll go back there with me tonight, 1 John chapter 4, and we had preached on the title this morning that perfect love casteth out fear, and we talked about the fear aspect, and tonight I want to preach on perfect love. I want to preach on the perfect love aspect that casteth out that fear, and so we'll be picking up in 1 John chapter 4. We'll end up doing just a little bit of reading in this chapter tonight. We'll end up reading the entirety of the chapter. So I'll just start out, get a little bit of groundwork, and then we'll get into the message. John said in chapter 4, verse 1, "Beloved, believe not every spirit, but try the spirits whether they are of God, because many false prophets are gone out into the world. Hereby know ye the Spirit of God. Every spirit that confesseth that Jesus Christ is come in the flesh is of God. Every spirit that confesseth not that Jesus Christ is come in the flesh is not of God. And this is that spirit of Antichrist, whereof ye have heard that it should come, and even now already is come in the world." And so already it is in the world. And we preached on that a few services ago. Verse 4, "Ye are of God, little children, and have overcome them, because greater is he that's in you than he that is in the world." You're going to hear a lot of strange doctrines and a lot of strange things, a lot of things that people are going to tell you the Bible says, or things about God. And how we measure that rule and how we know whether it's true or not is we search it out in the Scripture. Okay, we search it out in the Word of God. And the only way we can try that spirit is through the truths of the Word of God. And we should try the spirits to see whether they be of God. And there have been people that I have been around over the years many times talking to them, and they want to come up and talk to you about God, and it's not about a minute or two in the conversation that this is a whole different spirit. And that where they stand and the things that they say and the things that they believe does not line up with the Scripture, though they're claiming Jesus' name, and though they claim to believe the Bible, and though they claim to be Christians, that the Spirit does not bear witness with the Spirit of the Word of God. And if you're saved, then your spirit should not bear witness one with another that you're the children of God. And so we must try the spirits. And John's going to talk about how we can know truth from error, how we know what is right and how we know what is wrong, what we hear. Many false prophets, many false teachings going on out there. And so he said in verse 5, he said, "They are of the world, therefore speak they of the world, and the world heareth them." And he said, look at verse 4 again, "Ye are of God, little children, have overcome them, because greater is he that's in you than he that is in the world." If you're saved, the Spirit of God lives in you. And not only the Holy Ghost lives in you, but you have God the Father, God the Son, and God the Holy Ghost living inside of you. You have all of God that you could ever get. You didn't get part of God, you got all of him. And the Godhead lives inside of you. What a blessing that truth is, that God is in us of a truth, and that the Bible talks about Christ in you, the hope of glory. So the Scripture lets us know that our comfort and the fact that we can overcome, it lets us know in this verse it's not by our intellect, it's not by our knowledge, it's not by our strength, it's because he that's in us is greater than he that is in the world. And one of our youth meetings that we had up here, our theme was greater, because everything with God is greater, everything. And what a greater life you have since you've been saved. What great things God has done for us. And when your strength fails, God will help you. God will help you do that which you cannot do on your own. That's what the power, you've got the spirit of power inside of you. Don't tell me you can't overcome. If you're saved, you can. You just have to have the want to and submit yourself, therefore, to God. Resist the devil and he'll flee from you. It's going to take some action on your part, submitting yourselves. Tonight, Jude, as we're talking about this perfect love, Jude spoke to us in the book of Jude, and here's what he said. Keep yourselves in the love of God. Keep yourself. Flip over to the book of Jude. It's just the next couple books over. If you'll look, 2 John, 3 John, the book of Jude. Let me read it to you since we're close enough. Look what he said in verse 19. He said, "These be they who separate themselves, sensual, having not the Spirit." He is revealing to us in the book of 1 John how we can know we have the Spirit. Then he talks about that crowd that separates themselves, not separated unto God, but away from God and the people of God. They're sensual. They do everything according to their senses, their flesh, instead of the Spirit of God. And he said, these people have not the Spirit. Then he said in verse 20, "But ye beloved, building up yourselves on your most holy faith." How do we do that? Praying in the Holy Ghost. I believe we know we should pray, but there's a difference between just praying and praying in the Holy Ghost. We should get in touch with the Spirit of God that lives inside of us when we're praying. It should be a little more than you know, "Now lay me down to sleep and I pray the Lord my soul to keep. When, if I die before I wake, I pray the Lord my soul to take." Well, you may teach your children that, but I hope you still aren't praying that prayer. I mean, there's more to praying. I'm talking about getting a hold of God, praying with a burden that God gives us, praying under the unction of the Spirit of God for the will of God in people's lives. And so he talks about we can build ourselves up on our most holy faith, and we do that by praying in the Holy Ghost. Then he says, "Keep yourselves in the love of God." Well, there's some effort you're going to have to put into this thing. Even though God does a great part of the work, it's going to require some effort on your side. You've heard me made the statement over and over and over. Wrote it in my Bible years ago. God gave it to me. I was preaching a message years ago and just made this statement. Nobody serves God by accident. It will be on purpose. You'll not be spirit-filled by accident. You'll not be faithful. People aren't faithful just by chance. I just happened to be faithful. I wasn't trying. No, it doesn't work that way. It's going to be by design. It's going to be on purpose. As Barnabas and Paul encourage those in the book of Acts to cleave unto the Lord with all purpose of heart. You're going to have to purpose in your heart you're going to stay faithful. You have to make your mind up. Make your mind up. I'm going to serve the Lord. I'm going to serve him. Nobody serves him by accident. And so he said, "Keep yourselves in the love of God, looking for the mercy of our Lord Jesus Christ unto eternal life." Look back in the book of John. So we're talking about that love of God perfected, the perfect love of God tonight. 1 John chapter 4. And so you can overcome. Let me tell you this, you'll not overcome without falling in love with the Lord Jesus. You'll not overcome without trying to love God with a pure heart fervently. And so he tells us in verse 5, "They're of the world. Therefore speak they of the world, and the world heareth them. We are of God. He that knoweth God heareth us." There is absolutely a distinction between the world and God's people. And we should live in a way that there is a distinction. You know what Jesus said? He said, "My sheep hear my voice, and they follow me. They hear my voice. A stranger will they not follow." Here's how I believe: if you're saved and you begin to get back in the world and get messed up with the world, you're going to hear the voice of the one who saved you. Amen. And he's going to keep calling you back to himself. He's going to keep calling you into that fellowship and that relationship. You'll not continue to keep running without finding your way back to God's house, finding your way back to the book, finding your way back calling on God. I believe that with all my heart. See, the world, the things we're preaching tonight, they'll not hear it. They can come in and hear a little bit, and sooner or later they're going to have enough of it, and they're not going to hang around. But God's people, boy, they just keep coming back. Amen. And so the Bible says the world wouldn't hear Jesus. The greatest messages ever preached, they wouldn't hear it. Oh, but there was a crowd that listened. There was a multitude always following him. He wasn't in want of people whenever he was on the Sermon on the Mount. There wasn't a lack of a multitude. When he went into Jerusalem riding upon the colt, the foal of an ass, the elders and the scribes and a large part of the Pharisees and the lawyers, and the high priests, they didn't receive him. But I'm going to tell you, the common people heard him gladly. And there was a multitude following him. Let me say tonight, if you're his, you'll hear his voice. And when you hear it, don't quench the Spirit of God. Don't grieve him. Don't shut his voice off. Yield to the voice of God in your life. Don't shut it off. Be careful that you don't shut it off. And so he's beginning to say that you'll know a distinction between the world and God's people, because the world will not hear, but yet God's people will hear. And he says, we are of God, and he that knoweth God heareth us, verse 6. He that is not of God heareth not us. Hereby know we the spirit of truth and the spirit of error. He said, beloved, let us love one another. For love is of God, and everyone that loveth is born of God and knoweth God. We've already preached several messages on loving the brethren. And we're going to see in the book of John, if you're saved, and we'll see a couple of those verses tonight, some things inevitably are going to happen. You're going to love the Lord. If you're saved, the love of God's in your heart. There's going to be a love toward God. There's going to be a love for his commandments. There's going to be a love for not only his commandments, but it's going to be a love for keeping his commandments. And then there's going to be a love that you'll have to the people of God, and there will be some overcoming in your life. I believe there'll be victories. There's no way to be saved and live a total life of defeat throughout your Christian life. There'll be victories. There'll be overcoming. Tonight, God wants you to overcome, and I want you to know you can overcome, but you cannot in the power of your own strength. Maybe there's a besetting sin that's in your life, or this weight that you've got yourself entangled in. It's got you weighed down. God wants to make you free of it. You've got to identify it, want to be free, give it to God, seek to be free from it, give it to the Lord. We go back to 1 John chapter 1, the confessing of our sin. If we say we have no sin, we're a liar, truth isn't in us. But if we confess our sin, he's faithful and just to forgive us our sins, and thank God, cleanse us from all unrighteousness. God wants you to be clean. He's looking for a clean people. That's why James said, keep yourself unspotted from the world. Certainly he doesn't want us to be filthy and dirty, but he don't even want you to have any spots of the world on you. John, and therefore you got to keep yourself away from the world. Keep yourself in the love of God. Keep yourself in the house of God. Keep yourself in the word of God. Keep yourself around the people of God. You have to, and it's not always going to be easy. Well, this old flesh, Paul described this old flesh. He said, the things I want to do, I don't. And the things I don't want to do, I find myself doing. And he cried out in the chapter, and he said, oh, wretched man that I am, who shall deliver me from the body of the sins of this death? He said, I thank God through Jesus Christ our Lord. There's victory in Jesus. We sing about it, don't we? We sing about victory, and that's not only about the day of salvation. I'm going to tell you, friend, God wants you to have victory tonight. And it is the perfect love of God that begins to work that in our lives. Everything seems like everything in the Christian life is tied back to the love shown to us on the cross of Calvary. It all ties back to the love of God, the fact that God loved us, and then we love him because he loved us. And it seems like everything in the Christian faith is because the fact that his love compels us. His love constrains us. It constrains us. We preached on the love of God constraining us. And when we understand the love of God, we talked about the largeness of his love. It reaches the world. We talked about how obvious his love was. Wasn't done in a corner. It was done on the cross of Calvary. We talked about his love is valid. You can trust it. It is true. It is no lie. And I'm going to tell you, thank God for the effect the love of God had in my heart. The love of God won me to Jesus Christ. And so tonight you can have victory. You can overcome. God's people should be overcomers in their life. And so he goes on, look at it in verse, let's read verse 7 again. Beloved, let us love one and let us, excuse me. Beloved, let us love one another, for love is of God, and everyone that loveth is born of God and knoweth God. He that loveth not knoweth not God, for God is love. In this was manifested the love of God toward us, because that God sent his only begotten Son into the world that we might live through him. Herein is love, not that we love God, but that he loved us and sent his Son to be the propitiation for our sins. Beloved, if God so loved us, look at this, we ought also to love one another. If God loved us, I'm going to tell you, as holy as God is, as righteous as God is, as perfect as God is, for him to love me and you, let me tell you something, you and I ought to be able to love each other. You and I should be able to love each other. Here's what he says in the next verse. It kind of, years ago when I read this, it kind of puzzled me. Why is this statement in this verse? He says, no man has seen God at any time. He's talking about us loving each other, loving God, loving each other. And then he says, no man has seen God at any time. Just kind of throws that in there. Then he says, if we love one another, God dwelleth in us and his love is perfected in us. And I thought, why was this statement, no man has seen God at any time, thrown in there? I want you to look down in verse 20. If any man say, I love God and hateth his brother, he is a liar. For he that loveth not his brother whom he hath seen, how can he love God whom he hath not seen? You know what he's telling us? We're supposed to love God. And he says, look, now you've never seen him. You know his word. You've heard his voice. You know him through by faith, through the word of God, but you believe that God is real. You believe, listen to me, I believe that Jesus died and I believe his blood saves. I believe it's grace that saves us. I've never seen him. I've seen him through the eyes of faith. Listen to me now. I wasn't at Calvary, but oh, some preachers have taken me there. I've never physically been to the foot of the cross, but man, I've been preached to the foot of the cross. I've never been at the empty tomb, but thank God some preachers have preached me there to see an empty tomb. I never saw the resurrected Savior, but man, preaching in the Word of God, John the Beloved has taken me to see the resurrected Savior. And oh, how I know he is the Son of God, how I know he is resurrected and he's alive forevermore. But you know what John says? He says, you say you love God, but you've never seen him. How come you're having a problem loving your brother whom you have seen? You see your brother. They're tangible. They're there. But you say you love God whom you have not seen. If that's the case, you should be able to love your brother whom you have seen. You should be able to love him. Now, we understand that some people do some things that can make it difficult to love them. That's just the truth. They say things, they do things, they respond in certain ways. That, man, you've got to dig real deep, get down to that deep love of God. Amen? Yeah. It's there, though. Yeah. I'm telling you, it's there. Yeah. Because God said that he shed abroad in your heart the love of God. When the Holy Ghost come in and live inside of you, God did immediate work. He shed abroad his love in your heart. Right. It's there. If you're saved, the love of God's in your heart. It's in your heart. That's why... Boy, I've heard of some Christians getting away from the Lord. And when they're away from God, they just keep being drawn back. They can't keep running. I'm going to tell you, my dad was one of those men that got away from God. My dad would testify about it. Got out of church. We got out of church. Our family went down a path for a number of years. But I'm going to tell you something, God chastens his children. And my dad would stand up and tell you about the chastening hand of God. It was God's kind hand to get in my dad's life and not let him continue to go and take our family the way he was taking us. It got my dad's attention, and dad said, yes, sir, I hear you, Lord. Yes, sir, I've had enough. And he got back to the house of God. Us kids and mom didn't go with him to start off with. He came back to this church that God's letting me pastor after all these years. It's the only church I've ever known. He came back to the house of God, got right with God, came home, began to set his family in order, made us to be in church, took us to the house of God after he got his heart right, lived it before us. I began to see dad reading his Bible and putting me under preaching. God saved by the grace of God. The Lord changed our entire family. Because he was saved. He was saved and couldn't keep running in the world. Oh, you keep running, God will chase you. If you're saved, God won't let you away with it. And I'm going to tell you, thank God my dad came to the place and he said, Father, I've had enough. I'm going to straighten up. And thank God he got us to the house of God. And I'm going to tell you, the legacy has been changed. Everything's different. It is amazing the power of the decision of one individual, how it can influence generations. I thank God for it. Absolutely thank God for it. Listen to me now. Young people,
2: Don't go running to what the rest of us run from to get saved. The world has nothing out there to offer you but heartache and hurt and sorrow. I mean, that's all that's, I promise you, that's all that's out there. There'll be pleasure in it for a season, but it will run out. It'll run out. It'll come to an end. Oh, there's victory in Jesus. And listen to me now. Every single one of us since we've been saved have failed God. All of us. Thank God for the blood of Jesus Christ. Thank God for mercy. Thank God for grace. Man, thank God for long suffering. Aren't you glad he's long suffering to us? I'm glad he was before we got saved, but I'm glad he is after we're saved. There's nothing like sweet surrender. God working in your heart, getting you to the place that just says, that's it, Lord, I just love you and I want to serve you. God, forgive me. Lord, I'm tired of being mediocrity. I'm tired of living one foot in the world and one in the church. I'm tired of playing the game, and I'm tired of letting the devil have the victory in my life. And there's just something about that purging of heart, that surrendering again. Now, I'm going to tell you, the world is full of talking about these churches. I believe most of those people just need to get saved, but they always give out cards. There are people recommitting their life who never really have committed it to start with. I'm going to recommit. How about just get saved would help some of them. But I'm going to tell you, there's something about sometime getting before God, sweet surrender, purging all, say, Lord, here I am. And Lord, once again, I'm here and I'm laying it all on the altar and I'm going to follow you with all my heart. Man, I love how God brings us to that place sometime in preaching. Isn't it sweet? It really is. I mean, it's a wonderful thing, as painful as it can be, when finally you give up and God wins. Oh, don't find yourself fighting against God. You won't win that battle. Been a lot of Christians try. Sweet surrender is a wonderful thing. That is the answer for most Christians for revival, for repentance, for getting back on the right path. There has to be a surrender. There has to be. If you just decide I'm going to incrementally get right with God, you can hang it up. Say, so what do you say? Well, you know, I'm going to get this area right in my life, but not the rest of that. I'll do that down the road. No, God, there comes a place where there's just, Lord, I'm done. I'm yours. I follow you. I'm supposed to give you the rest of my life, not live to the lust of the flesh or to the will of man, but live it to the will of God. Boy, those are wonderful, wonderful moments when that happens in people's lives. Look with me now. In this was manifested the love of God toward us, verse 9, because that God sent his only begotten Son into the world that we might live through him. Again, he talks about hearing his love. Verse 12, no man has seen God at any time. If we love one another, God dwelleth in us, and his love is perfected in us. Hereby know we that we dwell in him, and he in us, because he hath given us of his Spirit. Again and again, I can't tell you enough in this book, John, it is one of the threads through the entire book that if a man's saved and loved God, then he's going to love the people of God. It's impossible. We've talked about it so many times, but it's hard to keep preaching through this book without talking about it again, because it just keeps showing up on the pages, verse after verse. He said in verse 14, and we have seen and do testify that the Father sent the Son to be the Savior of the world. Verse 15, whosoever shall confess that Jesus is the Son of God, God dwelleth in him and he in God. Now let's stop for a second. I could go out there and get the average person on the street and say, I want you to say some words after me. I want you to say that Jesus is the Son of God. And they could say those words, Jesus is the Son of God. That does not mean that they're saved and born again. This confessing that Jesus is the Son of God comes from a deep, genuine belief of the heart. Just like if we confess our sins, he's faithful and just to forgive it. That confession is not like, well, I sinned against God. Lord, let me confess it, but I'm fixing to go do it again, and I'm going to confess it and do it again, confess it and do it again. It is confession from a deep repentance, from a turning away from. And so when it comes down to confessing that Jesus Christ is the Son of God, that confession comes from a belief. Let me say something to you. True belief changes how you live. Changes what you do. Tonight, if there was a landmine in this aisle, and it's the only way out of the church and you've got to get out of here, if you don't believe there's a landmine, you just walk any way you want to. But if you really believe there's a landmine under the carpet, it's going to change how you walk. True belief changes your action. Changes your action. And I'm going to tell you, this world's seen enough of people saying, I believe Jesus is the Son of God. Well, how come you're not living like it? You really believe he is God's Son, sent into this world to be the propitiation for your sins? His blood is the only thing that forgives you. His grace is the only thing that can rescue you. And God's Son gave his life for the likes of you. And if you really believe that, it should change the way you live. Absolutely should change the way you live. I believe you know this tonight. There's so many analogies that we can give. But if you were sitting on death row, fixing to have the electric chair be injected and die, or you're fixing to be hung on a tree for capital punishment, and somebody came up and said, hang on a second, the only thing that matters is that the crime is paid for and justified, that somebody has to suffer this death. See, and they said, okay, let him go, for I'll take his place. And they step up and die in your place. Needless to say, I think you'd probably tell everybody about that person. Yes. Yes. So you know the only reason I'm alive? Well, let me tell you about a man named so-and-so, what he did. Could not believe the sacrifice, and he told me that he loved me and he took my place, and I'm here today. And I think that you would try to spend the rest of your days living differently, that you don't end up back in that place. So it was all in vain. Wouldn't that be all in vain if you ended back up on death row? Think it ought to change your life. Let me say something. If you believe Jesus is the Son of God, you ought to be telling somebody that, if you really believe it. If he really saved you and kept your soul out of hell, put your name in his book, the Lamb's Book of Life, changed your life, saved you for eternity, you really should tell somebody about it. I contend that true belief produces an action. True belief produces an action. I think we could all agree with that. And so, look with me if you would. In verse 15, whosoever shall confess that Jesus is the Son of God, God dwelleth in him and he in him. And we have known and believed the love. Isn't it something to not just believe the love that God hath, but to know it? I know the love of God. I experimentally have partaken of and live in and dwell in the love of God. Nothing can separate me from the love of Christ. That's what Paul said. And he said, we have known. And I'm going to tell you, if you know it, then you ought to be able to tell somebody else about it. We have known and believed the love that God hath to us. God is love. You never, ever, ever need to question whether or not God loves you. Never question it. I've dealt with many sinners that just could not believe that God would love them. Maybe some of you were there before you got saved. You thought, I struggle. I feel like maybe people don't love me. My parents didn't love me, or I've been so bad. How could God love me? And the Bible says God is love. He cannot help but love you because he's your creator. And God is love, the scripture says. This perfect love. Now, you know what the word perfect, a couple definitions here. And his love being perfected in us means to be entirely without any faults, defects, or shortcomings. The word perfect means to be excellent and complete beyond practical or theoretical improvement, to give anything all that is requisite to its nature and kind to be complete. You know what God wants to do when he saves you? That love of God he shed abroad in your heart, he's going to work in your life till that love has done a complete work in you. And that complete work in you does a couple things. Makes you love God, makes you love his commandments, keep his commandments, and it makes you love brothers and sisters in Christ. That's pretty much it. That's what the love of God does. See, if the Bible says, if you love me, you will keep my commandments. Then he said another place, if you love me, you'll keep my word. So when the love of God is perfected in you, it makes you keep his commandments. And the reason you keep his commandments is because you love him. And if we love God, that's how, and keep his commandments, John's going to tell us, that's how we know we love the people of God. That is the perfection of love, the perfection of God's love. Those three things, love God, love his commandments and keep them, and love the brethren. That is perfect love. And if you're living in that love, I'm going to tell you what it does. It casts out all fear. That is the recipe of that fear being cast out, because you're trusting. And because what happens, you love him because he loved you. And you want to know why you love the brethren? Because he told you to. He told you. When you love God, you'll keep his commandments. Look at this. I want you to look in chapter 5, and we'll come back to those last few verses. Look at verse 1. Whosoever believeth that Jesus is the Christ is born of God. Everyone that loveth him that begot, talking about loving God himself, loveth him also that is begotten of him. By this we know that we love the children of God. How is it that we know we love the children of God? When we love God and keep his commandments. It's pretty simple. Really is. You want to know how I know that I love you? I mean, it should produce an action. But if I love his commandments and I love God, then God's love in me is going to work in me to love you. It's just going to happen. Then he says, for this is the love of God, that we keep his commandments. And this is important. Look at this. And his commandments are not, will you say it with me? Grievous. It's one of the ways that you know that you're saved. Before God saved me, let me say this, Levi, before God saved me, you know what happened? God's commandments, whenever I heard them, it grieved me. It grieved me. I don't want to hear it. Convicted me. And it made me feel bad inside. And so I'd shut it off, and a preacher would be preaching on the things that I'm living, and I'd get upset about it. I'd be like, I'm ready for church to be over. I don't want to hear no more of that. And so God's commandments were grievous to me. But you know, one of the ways I knew that, one of the evidences I was saved, I heard the same things preached on and felt differently about it after God saved me. I was amening the preacher. He was preaching, I was guilty, and I'm saying, amen, you're right. Thank you. Thank you for helping me. Thank you for reminding me. Thank you for telling me. Thank you, preacher, for not holding anything back. Thank you for telling it like it is. His commandments are not grievous. It's one of the evidences a man know he's saved. He agrees with the book. And when a preacher is preaching on your life instead of getting mad, you kind of, isn't it crazy? You love it. Kind of see him. You love it? Preacher, I love you for preaching on me. Preacher, just like you were one, you knew everything. Who told you? I don't know, but I'm so glad you preached on it. Kind of crazy, isn't it? It's evidence of being saved. Here's one of the, his commandments are not grievous. You preach that book in the heart of a child of God, we know that we're of the truth because we hear him. The world heareth him not, but we hear him. We come into the house of God and the Lord reproves us. And there's something in our heart that says, boy, I'm going to get that right. Thank you, Lord. Thank you for letting the preacher deal with that tonight. Thank you, Lord. I asked you to speak to my heart, and I didn't know that's what you was going to talk to me about. I wasn't expecting that, but I sure am thankful for it. His commandments are not grievous. And John said, here's how we know that we know him. We love God. We love his commandments. We keep his commandments. His commandments are not grievous. And we love the people of God. I'm going to tell you, friend, that's true love working in our hearts. That's what real love is. Loving the things of God. Loving what God loves. That's the love of God working in us. Loving what he loves and hating what he hates. Isn't that what God's trying to work in us? David talked about that. Now, matter of fact, he was talking in the book of Hebrews, thou hast loved righteousness and hated iniquity. Jesus was anointed above his fellows. Jesus Christ was anointed. And here's what it said. It says that he loved righteousness and hated iniquity. That's what God's trying to work in my heart. That's what God's trying to work in your heart. Look back at chapter 4. Let me read these last verses and we're done. Here in verse 17 is our love made perfect. Our love. This is not just talking about God's love. God's love is perfecting in us, and our love begins to be made perfect and complete. And it says that we may have boldness in the day of judgment, because as he is, what is he? We already know God is love. As he is, so are we in this world. There is no fear in love, but perfect love casteth out fear, because fear hath torment. He that feareth is not made perfect in love. Verse 19, we love him because he first loved us. If any man say, I love God and hateth his brother, he's a liar. For he that loveth not his brother whom he hath seen, how can he love God whom he hath not seen? And this commandment have we from him, that he who loveth God, love his brother what? Also. The perfect love of God. God's love. God is trying to perfect his love in you. And when he perfects his love in you, then actually you begin to function in the love of God. Yes, it's your love, but it's God's love that he worked in you. And you begin to, let me say it one more time, you begin to love God. You love his word. You keep his commandments. His commandments are not grievous. And you love the people of God. That is the love of God perfected in you. That is the work that God's trying. It's pretty simple. I mean, what is this? The love of God perfected. That's what God's trying to do. Look at chapter 3. He mentioned it back there. Let me read it to you. Look at 3 through 6 in chapter 2. And hereby we do know that we know him if we keep his commandments. He that saith, I know him, and keepeth not his commandments is a liar, and the truth is not in him. But whoso keepeth his word, in him verily is the love of God perfected. Hereby know we that we are in him. He that saith he abideth in him ought himself also to walk even as he walked. By keeping God's word, it's how the love of God's perfected in you. Every head bowed, every eye closed.

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3: We greet our friends everywhere with Chapter 40 of Perilous Journey, the story of John Bunyan, today featuring the 13th episode of his Pilgrim's Progress. This is another in the series Stories of Great Christians, and comes to you from the radio studios of the Moody Bible Institute in Chicago.

0: John Bunyan's days in prison are drawing to a close. He's soon to be released and to begin the last phase of his journey to the Celestial City. He has 10 years of life left to him, years in which his ministry as a pastor and an evangelist reach full maturity. But John does not know that freedom and a great preaching ministry are ahead of him. He waits out his days in Bedford Jail, passing some of the time reading his latest book, Pilgrim's Progress, to his fellow Christians in prison.
1: You know, John, I think it was a very good thing putting into your book how so-called pilgrims can be lost even when they are far along in their journey. Those mountains, error, warning, found in the Delectable Mountains. That's a good thing to put in the story.
2: It's too easy to begin to think that after one has followed Christ for many years, the way is sure. One must watch and pray to the very door of heaven.
3: Well, it's not very encouraging for young Christians, I must say.
2: But don't forget, Thomas, how the shepherds said the way was safe for those who belong on it. But any trespassers would fall.
3: That's right. Well, that's not so bad, then.
1: And it's a great thing, Thomas, to lean hard on our Savior just because the way is long and hard. If it were a sure and easy journey, we'd soon enough forget about our Lord's company.
2: Well said, Matthias. You could write a sequel to my book.
1: That would be quite a thing, wouldn't it? Me writing a book when I can't even write my name.
3: I'll write the book down for you.
2: And when Thomas gets tired, I'll take over the pen.
1: Well, I don't know about you two, but I'm planning on leaving this fine inn any time now, and I'm afraid I just won't have the time. But I just might have the time to hear a little more of your book, John, if you'd care to go on with it.
3: Yes, we were up to the part where Christian and Hopeful left the shepherd in the Delectable Mountains and began their travels again.
2: Here we are. Now, a little below these Delectable Mountains, on the left hand, lieth the country of Conceit, from which country there comes into the way in which the pilgrims walked a little crooked lane. Here, therefore, they met with a very brisk lad that came out of the country, and his name was Ignorance. So Christian asked him,
4: "Where are you from?"
3: "I was born in the country just behind me, called Conceit."
4: "May I ask where you are going?"
3: "To the Celestial City."
4: "Do you think you'll get in?"
3: "Of course I will. Other good people do."
4: "Well, do you have anything to show at the gate when you get there? I believe you will need some credentials."
3: "Oh, I know all about that. I've led a very good life. I pay all my debts. I pray and fast and pay tithes and give to charity. And more than all that, I've left my country to go to the Celestial City."
4: "But you didn't come in at the little wicket gate at the beginning of this road."
3: "It doesn't matter how you begin on the journey as long as you're going in the right direction."
4: "Oh, but it does. Our Lord said that if any come onto the road in any other way except through that little narrow gate, the same as a thief and a robber."
3: "I don't even know who you are. You follow your religion and I'll follow mine. And as for that small gate you keep bringing up, everyone knows it's a great journey from my land of Conceit. In fact, I don't think anyone in my country even knows the way to it. And we don't need to. As you can see, well, we have a very simple path from our country onto this road."
1: "Christian, it isn't good, I don't think, to try to teach him everything at once. Let's let him think about what you said for a while, and maybe he'll listen again later."
4: "Yes, that's wise. We must be on with our journey, if you don't mind."
3: "Oh, of course not. I'm anxious to get going myself. I'll just follow along behind you, if that doesn't bother you."
1: "No, it doesn't at all."
4: "Well, Ignorance is following along, all right.
1: Let us hope he is thinking over what was said to him."
4: "It is a long journey from the land of Conceit to the wicket gate that is at the entrance to this road. But it's the only way that Ignorance will make it to the Celestial City."
1: "And the farther he walks along behind us, the farther back he'll have to go."
4: "I heard a story about a pilgrim growing along this road. Just trying to think of it. There is a lane nearby called Dead Man's Lane, and it seems... Oh, yes, now I know what it was about."
1: "Well, tell me."
4: "Well, the man was a true pilgrim, and his name was Little Faith. His town was called Sincere. But when he came to this little lane, Dead Man's Lane, but he didn't know it, he sat down and went to sleep. The lane got its name from all the murders that were done there. And just as little Faith fell asleep, there came along three men. Their names were Faint Heart, Mistrust, and Guilt, three brothers. And seeing little Faith asleep, they...

0: Wake up, little thief. Dismount, brothers.
1: Robbers! Don't hurt me!
2: Hand over your money!
1: Just a minute.
3: I'll get his money. There!
1: Thieves! Thieves!
3: Oh, no, you don't!
0: Let's get out of here. Someone might be coming.
2: Come on, come on, let's go. Come on, come on.
1: I've lost everything. Everything. Now I must go on my way like a beggar. I still have my heavenly jewels. They didn't get those. They wouldn't have wanted them anyway. The jewels won't do me any good in my journey, but I have to have them at the gate. Perhaps someone might steal them. I must take care. I have nothing left of my goods.

0: What a terrible thing. Poor little Faith.
1: Hmm? Yet, if he'd have called upon our Lord's helper, Great Grace, he would have had an easier time of it.
0: Great Grace would have stood up to the three thieves for him?
1: Yes. You know, there's quite a difference between the strength of little faith and great grace. But he didn't think to call on God.
0: Perhaps he hoped to deal with the thieves himself.
1: Perhaps. He might have remembered that all the Lord's subjects are not his companions. Nor can they, just because they try, do feats like he can. Some are strong, some weak. Some have great faith, some small. Like little faith.
0: If only he had asked for great grace.
1: Yeah, but don't think that great grace doesn't have a difficult time of it sometimes. If those fellows mistrust, guilt, and faint heart get within him, even great grace can fall. If you ever meet him, you will see that great grace is scarred. Fact is, I heard about him that he once said, I despaired even of life.
0: Well, if even great grace cannot stand against these three villains, what are we to do if they set upon us?
1: Well, we must ask our king to go with us himself. You know, this made David rejoice when he was in the valley of the shadow of death. And Moses said that he would rather die than go one step without his God. You know, Hopeful, if our Lord goes with us, we don't need to be afraid of 10,000 thieves that might attack us, let alone three. But without him, all helpers fall as though slain. And besides...
0: Look, Christian, the road has come to a fork. Yet both branches of the road seem to go straight on in the same direction.
1: I wonder which road to take.
0: I don't know.
1: Well, there seem to be no markings.
2: Why are you standing here?
1: Oh, well, we don't know which road to take.
2: Where are you going?
1: To the Celestial City.
2: Well, that's where I'm going. Just follow me and I'll take you the right way.
0: Oh, thank you.
1: Yes, thanks. We were at a loss as to know which way to go.
0: You have a very light robe.
2: Yes.
1: It's almost like an angel's.
2: I am very glad I met you both, so I could direct you.
0: So are we.
1: You are in a hurry, aren't you?
2: Yes.
0: You're getting a bit ahead of us.
2: Just follow.
1: The road seems to be turning.
0: Maybe it will turn again back the other way.
1: No, it's winding away from the Celestial City. Sir, we are going in the wrong direction.
2: Not for me.
0: I'm caught. I'm in some kind of net.
1: So am I.
0: Oh, it just gets tighter and tighter.
1: I know. I can hardly move.
0: Where are we? Now, Christian, so much has happened to us, and now we're in trouble again.
1: I know where we are. Remember how the shepherd on the Delectable Mountain told us to beware of flatterer? You know the saying, a man that flattereth his neighbor spreadeth a net for his feet.
0: The note of directions the shepherd gave us. We forgot all about it. Why didn't we think to look at it when we didn't know which road to take?
1: Oh, I don't know.
0: The more I try to get out, the tighter the net is drawn.
1: If I had only looked at the note the shepherd gave us.
0: If only I'd remembered what he said about the flatterer.
1: Hopeful, look. There is one of the shining ones coming toward us.
0: I don't know how I can face him.
3: Christian, Hopeful, what are you doing here?
1: We were led here by a man who said he was going to the Celestial City too.
0: His robe was full of light. Not as bright as yours, but almost like an angel's.
3: It is Flatterer, a false apostle that hath transformed himself into an angel of light.
1: Thank you.
0: Yes. Oh, we didn't know what we'd do to get free. You tore the net so easily.
3: Follow me, and I will lead you back to the road again. Didn't the shepherd at the Delectable Mountain warn you of the flatterer?
0: Yes.
3: And didn't he give you a note with your directions on it?
4: Yes, but I forgot to look at it.
3: I see. Here is the road again. Now I must ask you to lie down.
0: Lie down?
4: What for?
3: Yes. The Lord has said, as many as I love, I rebuke and chasten. Be zealous, therefore, and repent. Now, you are ready to go on your way again. This time, pay attention to what the shepherd told you.
4: Thank you, good servant of our Lord. You have showed us every kindness, even the whipping. Farewell.
3: Farewell. Godspeed again, pilgrims.
5: You've heard Chapter 40 of Perilous Journey, the story of John Bunyan. Today featuring the 13th episode of his Pilgrim's Progress. 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
1: Times of darkness are certainly part of our journey in this life. But, thank the Lord, He never leaves us to face the darkness alone. One of the great blessings of the 23rd Psalm is the promise of the Shepherd's presence. Thou art with me. Let's join Scott Pauley now as he continues this series, The Shepherd of the Shadows.
2: In one of our previous studies, I pointed out to you that Psalm 23 begins in the shepherd's field and ends in the palace. Now listen to verse 1 and the end of verse 6. The Lord is my shepherd, I shall not want, and I will dwell in the house of the Lord forever. This is, to me, I think, one of the most precious thoughts in Psalm 23, that in fact the Lord meets us where we are, but praise God, He doesn't leave us there. You know, you can't beat being a Christian. The Lord comes to live in your house now, that's your heart, and then you get to go live in His house forever. That's the truth that is revealed to us in Psalm 23. The Lord has come to us. Aren't you glad the Lord has come to us? We could never get to Him. We could never get to heaven. We could never get out of our own condition. So the Lord, our shepherd, came to us. And then the Lord, beginning in verse number 1, all the way down to verse number 6, graciously leads us step by step through the mountains and the valleys, through the enemy territory, through every need. And where does He bring us in the end? He brings us to Himself. Might I say it this way? All the way to the house. If we say we're taking something to the house, we mean there's completion. It's finished. It's victorious. Well, dear friend, your Lord, your shepherd is going to take you all the way to the house. Now, let's take this last expression and break it down today, shall we? First of all, He says, I will dwell. So first of all, we have the fact that there is a destination. Right now, we're on a journey, but eventually there is a destination, an ultimate place of dwelling. You'll notice that in the previous verses, we're on the move. In verse number 2, we're in the green pastures, then we're led to still waters. In verse number 3, He's having to get us back on the track and restore us and lead us in the right paths. In verse number 4, we're walking through the valley of the shadow of death. In verse number 5, we're surrounded by the enemies. So it's step by step, we're on the journey. But when you get to verse number 6, we get to the destination. Listen to the entire verse. Surely goodness and mercy shall follow me all the days of my life, and, praise God for the and, the conjunction is a revelation. There's more to come for the child of God. And I will dwell in the house of the Lord forever. So all the days of our life here, the Lord has guided us and has led us and been with us. Then there will come a moment where we will dwell with Him in His presence for all of eternity. I want you to know today that heaven is a real place. It is as real as wherever you are at this moment. No, it is more real than that because it is perfect in every way, and that's where we're going. Death doesn't end at all. Death is not a wall, a dead end. It's a doorway, a bridge to all that God has for us. And there'll be no more travels, no more journeys. I don't mean by that we'll just sit around. I believe eternity will be the greatest adventure of them all, because we'll be exploring with the Lord. We'll be going deeper and deeper in our understanding of who He is. But I mean to say that there will be no more wandering, no more worrying, no more fretting over uncertain futures, no more moving from place to place like migrants in this sin-cursed world looking for satisfaction. No, we will be dwelling. And so here we have the destination. Then He says, I will dwell in the house of the Lord. So He tells us not only that there's a destination where we'll dwell, we'll be fixed and immovable, but also He gives us the location. Where is the location? He said, I will dwell in the house of the Lord. Of course, for the ancient Jewish people, the temple, literally the house of the Lord, the place where God's presence was, the place of sacrifice and praise and worship, it was the ultimate. Everything in Jerusalem revolved around the temple. Everything when they were moving through the wilderness revolved around the tabernacle. Why? Because the house of the Lord was everything. It was the source of every good thing. Now, this is powerful. David said, there's coming a day that nothing's going to keep me out of that house. I'm going to not just visit the house, I'm going to live there. I'm going to live in the presence of God forever. When Jesus came to earth, the Bible says, the Word became flesh and dwelt among us. Literally, He tabernacled among us. He pitched His tent next door to us. So, in a very temporary way, the house of the Lord came to earth. Then the Lord made us His house, His temple. The Holy Spirit comes to live inside of us. But the ultimate fulfillment of all of this is when we are allowed to live with Christ in the presence of the Holy One without any distraction, without any obstruction, without any interruption. Where will that happen? That will happen in the house of the Lord. And I would challenge you to read the last two or three pages of your New Testament. Read the end of the revelation of Jesus Christ and the description of that wonderful house, what it's going to be like. Because the great thing about the location is not the location, it's the Lord. The great thing about heaven is not the walls of jasper and the street of gold and the gates of pearl and the angels being there. The great thing about heaven and our eternal abode with the Lord is the fact that God says He will be with us and we will be with Him, just like the Lord always intended from the very beginning. So we have the dwelling, we have the house of the Lord, so we have the destination and the location, but then we have the duration. He says, I will dwell in the house of the Lord forever. The Hebrew word here, forever, literally gives the idea of length of days. You see, the days of my life that he referred to earlier in verse number 6 are limited. It means my days here on this planet, they're numbered. I will have my last day on this earth. You will have your last day on this earth. And the days seem to go faster and faster, don't they? But there will be an extension of days. In fact, when we go to be with God, we're actually going into one eternal day. Everybody gets to heaven on the same day. Why is that? Because there's no night there. So we're going into an extension of one eternal day with the Lord. This is the psalm that has no end. And I'm going to tell you why the last word of Psalm 23 is forever. Because there is no end to the shepherd's love. There's no end to the shepherd's care. There's no end to the shepherd's provision. There's no end to the shepherd's holiness. You see, He is the eternal one. He is the eternal shepherd. He is our eternal Savior. And what do we have to look forward to? We have forever to look forward to. Eye hath not seen, ear hath not heard, it hath not entered in the heart of man the things that God hath prepared for them that love Him. He starts revealing many of those things to us here, but it doesn't end here. In fact, it has no end. It goes on and on and on, because our God goes on and on and on. Yes, all the way to the house of the Lord forever. I can tell you as a traveler, there's nothing quite like getting home. There's nothing like my house. The nicest hotel on earth, the most lavish accommodation I've ever seen, has never equaled or surpassed the place where I call home. And the same will be true. Nothing of this earth will hold anything for you when you get to the house of the Lord forever. You've never been in a house like that house? Oh, it's wonderful. Jesus said, in my Father's house are many mansions. If it were not so, I would have told you. I go to prepare a place for you, and if I go to prepare a place for you, I will come again and receive you unto myself, that where I am, there ye may be also. Yes, the Lord is my shepherd, I shall not want, and I will dwell in the house of the Lord forever.
1: The presence of the shepherd makes all the difference for the sheep. And remembering that our shepherd, the Lord Jesus, is our constant companion, makes all the difference in the world for us, His sheep. 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
1: And thanks to each and every one of you for tuning in today. I'm Brother James, and I greet you one more time in the name of our Lord and Savior Jesus Christ, the Lamb of God, which taketh away the sin of the world. And I welcome you to the Preaching of the Cross radio broadcast. This program is a ministry of the Bible Baptist Church in DeLand, Florida. It is heard on this radio station as a result of the prayers and the contributions of God's people. And we have been on the air weekly since 1981, daily since 1991, and it's our joy and our pleasure to spend 30 minutes as often as we possibly can with you teaching the truth of God's Word from God's Word without ever one time changing a single word or phrase in the Holy Bible. We believe the Word of God to be just that, the Word of God. If it's the Word of God, I would not dare alter it, amend it, change it, revise it. Oh no, we'll leave it as it stands and allow the Bible to change us. We won't change the Bible, we'll let the Bible change us. We are studying together from the Bible book of Titus, and we're in a passage that causes no small stir. Not because it's hard to understand, but because it is simple to understand. And the Bible says in Titus chapter 2 and verse number 3, the aged women likewise, that they be in behavior as becometh holiness, not false accusers, not given much wine, teachers of good things, that they may teach the young women to be sober, to love their husbands, to love their children, to be discreet, chaste, keepers at home, good, obedient to their own husbands, that the word of God be not blasphemed. Those words don't set well with this modern anti-God, anti-Christ, anti-Bible generation, but they certainly sit well with Christian people. And on the last broadcast, we were discussing the fact from the Bible that the Word of God in 1 Timothy 2 and 1 Corinthians 14 forbids women to teach men or mixed congregations when a church is assembled together. And yet here in the Bible we have in Titus 2 women being told that they are to teach, but we are told whom they are to teach and what they are to teach them. The aged women are to teach the younger women. Now let's consider the many wonderful ministries God has given to the woman. First, according to Titus 2, verses 3 to 5, she does have a teaching ministry. She is to instruct the younger women. This is a great responsibility. The young women need an aged woman to tell them the things an experienced woman has learned about life and about godliness. We have an urgent need today. Many women are born again who did not have the advantage of growing up in a Christian home. They do not know the biblical principles of modesty, submission, love, child rearing, etc. These women need to be discipled by holy ladies who have long walked with the Lord. This is the primary duty of a Christian woman as far as ministry goes. Most Christian women fail miserably in this area. They feel that they have put in their time, having raised their children or taught a Sunday school class in a bygone day. Sadly, at the very age when they could be the voice of wisdom, counsel, and comfort, at the time in their life when they have the most to offer, they become selfish and idle. This ought not so to be. The second ministry opportunity open to women is found in Acts chapter 12 and verse 12, where we see a woman who has opened her home to a prayer meeting. Let's read it. And when they had considered the thing, he came to the house of Mary, the mother of John, whose surname was Mark, where many were gathered together praying. So what a wonderful thing it would be if godly women opened their homes, which because they are godly women would be pure homes and clean homes and sanctified homes and God-honoring homes, if they could open their homes for believers to gather in to seek God in prayer. Third, in Acts 18, 24 to 26, we find a woman who is helping to instruct a man, not in a church, but in the privacy of the home. In the presence of her husband, she is serving as his help meet. Let's read it. And a certain Jew named Apollos, born at Alexandria, an eloquent man and mighty in the scriptures, came to Ephesus. This man was instructed in the way of the Lord, and being fervent in the spirit, he spake and taught diligently the things of the Lord, knowing only the baptism of John. And he began to speak boldly in the synagogue, whom, when Aquila and Priscilla had heard, they took him unto them and expounded unto him the way of God more perfectly. Nowhere in the Bible does the Word of God say that a woman is not to teach or admonish or encourage a man in her home while subject to her husband. The limitation only applies to the gathering of the church. Another example of this is found in Acts 21, verses 8 and 9. And the next day, we that were of Paul's company departed and came unto Caesarea, and we entered into the house of Philip the evangelist, which was one of the seven, and abode with him. And the same man had four daughters, virgins, which did prophesy. Note the words, into the house. This verse means what it says. Anything else is speculation. There is no word of their prophesying in a gathering of believers for a church service. Philip was a man full of the Holy Ghost and a prophet of God in his own right. You can rest assured he did not allow his daughters to minister contrary to the word of God. Next, I commend unto you Phoebe, our sister, which is a servant of the church which is at Cenchrea. So here we find a woman serving in a church. There are many wonderful opportunities for women to serve in the churches. In fact, the majority of the churches would never get off the ground if it were not for the faithful and diligent service of their women. I do not intend in any way to slight or to degrade the female believers, nor to take from them any of the praise and honor which is their due. But we must realize that the only way we can bring joy to the Lord is to obey the decrees He set forth in His Word. Now that verse, Romans 16:1, Phoebe, which is a servant of the church. Did you know the heretical versions of the Bible, like the NIV, New American Standard Version, and so forth, have changed the word servant to minister for obvious reasons? You see, if the Bible doesn't say what you want it to say, just change the Bible. That's what they do in this generation. Not me, not me. I believe God, I believe the Bible. I'm not going to change it just because some rebel woman doesn't like what God told her to do. Now let's discuss the reasons why God lets women keep silent in the churches. 1 Timothy 2:13 says, Adam was first formed, then Eve. The first reason why the woman is to be in subjection in the church is the same reason why she is to take such a role in the home, because she was created for the man, Genesis 3:12, and from the man, Genesis 3:22, and because she chose to sin in eating the fruit in the garden, God said her desire is to be toward her husband, Genesis 3:16. God's order in creation demands that the woman be subject to the man. Thus, it is only natural that in the church the woman is to be subject to the man. From the beginning, the woman was given to the man and subject to the man in their unity. Thus, she took his name as a testimony to this fact. Genesis 5:2. He called their name Adam. Therefore, when the body of Christ gathers to manifest to the world the person, the character, and the will, the mind of God, it is only natural that we manifest God's order at the same time. If the church, as a gathered body of believers, is to maintain a proper testimony and witness, we must maintain God's order. Now, let me let you in on a little secret. You ready? Listen, I'm going to get real close to the microphone, and I'm going to speak this soft. It'll be our secret, okay? Just you'll know it. I'll know it. The very women who are outraged and offended by this truth are the reason why it is in the Bible. It wasn't written for all you ladies that love God and gladly obey His word. It was written for those rebellious women who don't want God telling them what to do. You say, who are those women? They're the women that get up and preach and teach anyway. They don't care what the Bible says. Now, in 1 Timothy 2:14, the Bible says, and Adam was not deceived, but the woman being deceived was in the transgression. The second reason God puts limitations on the ladies in the church is because of the fall. The fall is a testimony to the fact that a woman is spiritually weaker, more susceptible, and more easily deceived than is the man. I didn't write that. Don't argue with me. I didn't write it. I'm just one of the few men with the courage to say it. According to the perfect word of God, Satan knew full well that the woman is more easily beguiled. He didn't make his run at Adam, he made his run at Eve. By and large, a woman is more susceptible to false doctrine, whims, trends, and fancies. This is why every charismatic church is filled with women. This is why religious television, it's too much of a stretch to call it Christian television, this is why religious television is so feminine and has such a syrupy appeal to the ladies. Studies have shown that 75% of the money sent to TV healers who don't heal anybody comes from women. That's a sad truth. Now, the whole thrust of these pastoral letters is the importance of sound doctrine. And since women are more susceptible to falsehood and heresy, they are to be kept out of the teaching ministry. Now, there are all kinds of schemes that have been cooked up for getting around this plain truth. Let's talk about them. Number one, God called me. The claim is that some feeling or inner voice supersedes the written scripture. I'm telling you, the Holy Spirit never led anyone to disobey the Holy Bible. In the days of my youth, I was teaching a Sunday school class, and one morning we hit on this subject. I soon learned from the pastor's daughter, who was in the class, that the pastor's sister was also a pastor. The sparks flew. And as soon as the class was over, all the kiddies ran to the pastor to find out who was right, his sister or the Bible. I said, his sister or the Bible? His nervous reply, looking at them, never at me, was, well, if that's what God called her to do, that's what she has to do. But God did not call her to violate His word. Number two, The pastor invited me. This line runs as follows. The pastor is the authority in the church, and he gave me the pulpit, therefore I am not usurping authority. The pastor is not the final authority in the church. This is the Roman Catholic system. The Word of God is the final authority. The pastor has no right to usurp the authority of the Bible. If the pastor told you it was okay to get drunk, it's not. If the pastor told you it's okay to commit adultery, it's not. If the pastor told you it's okay to lie and steal, it is not okay. And the fact that the pastor told a woman it's all right for her to preach in the pulpit and teach in the pulpit in a mixed gathering of men and women, that doesn't make it right. It makes him wrong. Number three. Here's a good one. When Barak would not fight, you might remember him from the book of Judges, Deborah had to do it. Well, what we know from Scripture is that Deborah led the troops. We are never told she had to or that she was commanded to. In fact, if you will read the roll call of faith in Hebrews 11, you will see the name of Barak listed, not the name of Deborah. Number four. Other women have filled church pulpits and God blessed them. What's the evidence? The evidence is an audience. Well, my friend, the Rolling Stones had an audience. Money and buildings. The Dallas Cowboys have money and buildings. Converts. L. Ron Hubbard has converts. It is obvious that one may obtain results and followers and riches with or without the blessing of God. Why, if size or crowds indicate someone is right, then politicians are more right than Bible preachers. And nobody thinks that's correct, except maybe the politicians. Number five, to refuse women the opportunity to preach would be discrimination. Absolutely. Discrimination like the Hebrew race to the exclusion of the Gentiles. Discrimination like the Levites to the exclusion of the 12 tribes. Discrimination like the sons of Aaron to the exclusion of the other Levites. Everywhere you look in God's Word, we see the Lord is not interested in being politically correct. He discriminates all the time. Now here's a warning for you. This warning comes from 2 Timothy 3 and verse 6. The Bible warns you about, I'll read it to you. For of this sort are they which creep into houses and lead captive silly women laden with sins, led away with diverse lusts. The success of sewage like PTL, TBN, Benny Hinn, Popoff, etc., can only be attributed to the fact that a lot of silly ladies are sitting in front of their television and responding in ways that are just plain silly. Instead of getting down to a Bible-preaching church where the minister will deal with their sins, they link up with a minister who will promise them riches and healing. The sideshow used to be at the county fair. Now it is in many a church auditorium and on many religious television programs. That's the truth of the matter. You don't have to like it, but it's so. So what are the aged women to do? The Bible says that they may teach the young women. Clear enough. Now we'll comment upon this statement as we proceed through the verse. This is the duty of the aged women. It is not the responsibility of the young women burdened with duties of home, husband, children, school, etc., to leave their work and to seek out the older women. It is the duty of the older women to make themselves readily available to the younger women, to teach them and guide them and direct them and help them into becoming wonderful Christians. I've seen busy men sacrifice time with home and family to minister in jails and prisons. I've seen busy men forsake their interest in golf, bowling, fishing, and the like, so they could preach on the streets or knock on doors. I have seen women work to clean the church house, distribute tracts, and prepare mailings for missionaries. I have rarely seen aged women make themselves available to teach younger women. Besides their own daughter or granddaughter, I've rarely seen the aged women teach the younger women those things set forth in these verses. Now, you know, we live in a day when girls are encouraged by secular music and public school training to abandon chastity and virtue at a very early age. You know, we live in a day when many women know nothing of holiness and modesty prior to getting saved. I know that we live in a day when most churches will never address God's order for the home because the preacher is afraid of the women. In a day like this, it is absolutely essential that those women who have learned to live as Christ-honoring ladies teach the younger ladies. It has to be done. It's not being done. I plead with you to get it done. All right, what's the first thing they teach? To love their husbands. All right, let's proceed with caution. Love and submission come naturally to no one. We are said to be, by nature, the children of wrath, Ephesians 2:3. An aged woman is not to teach a young woman how to love her husband. That's not the verse. We're not talking about some manual on intimacy. That's not the verse. An aged woman is to teach her husband to love her husband. Not how to do it, to do it. Now, this is important, because while a young man may have to pray and serve and seek God many years to discern God's will for his life, a young woman is told plainly what the Lord's will is for her. Paul, recording the words of the Holy Ghost, says, I will therefore, Holy Spirit says, I will, this is my will, I will therefore, that the younger women marry, bear children, guide the house, give none occasion to the adversary to speak reproachfully. That's 1 Timothy 5:14. You want the expanded version? Read Proverbs 31. Verses 10 through 31. Now, this is one of the forgotten verses of Scripture. Not only due to the new morality to women's liberation, what a lie. 2 Peter 2:19 tell you that's a lie. They promise you freedom and they bring you into bondage. And this verse forgotten because of Hollywood propaganda, but also because many saved people have altered Bible standards. Now, I don't deny that training in any field is essential to making a living and providing for a household. But America's exalted education to the position of a god. Little has been as cruel to women as the philosophy that has taken them from the place which God gave them for their welfare and protection and greatly confuse them by presenting goals and values which are contrary to God's will. That a young woman needs so-called higher education. It's not higher if it goes against the Bible, it's lower. To prepare her for a career in the world is almost universally accepted now in American culture, including in our churches. As in everything else, the church has chosen to follow the world, so that now it is an outrage if I dare suggest that the recruitment of Christian girls to religious colleges and universities is far from the scriptural standard. Show me one verse of scripture that even hints at the notion that sending my daughter away from home for 3 or 4 years is the way God ordained for her to meet Mr. Wright. I'm here fulfilling the old proverb, he cut off his nose despite his face. For I realize that many who read and study my books and many who listen to me preaching on the radio are students in Bible schools, institutes, and seminaries. I get it. But what is your motive? If there's a genuine desire on the part of a young man or woman to learn all they can so as to be fully prepared to serve the Lord Jesus Christ at home or abroad, excellent. Proceed with caution. But if you're attending school to chase girls or be chased by boys, don't expect the blessing of the Lord on that. Well, that's all the time we've got. Hope you'll stop by and visit us at jameswknox.org. That's jameswknox.org. Until next time, I'm Brother James. May the Lord richly bless you and...

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2: This is Ken Ham, heading up the ministry that built a full-size Noah's Ark. 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He's always existed from eternity past and will always exist into eternity future. When we teach the Old Testament, we need to show that the whole Bible is about God's plan of redemption. It's all about Jesus. The gospel and the person of Jesus are found all through the Bible, from Genesis to Revelation. Jesus isn't just the babe in the manger we celebrate at Christmas. Jesus is the eternal God who stepped into history as the God-man to die on the cross and be raised again.
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0: This is the Gospel Hour, making known to this nation the gospel of Jesus Christ. 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
2: Direct us, O God, as we study today, may the Holy Spirit have right of way in my heart and lead in Jesus' name, amen. 1 Corinthians 1:23, but we preach Christ crucified. Verse 24, Christ the power of God and the wisdom of God. We preach Christ crucified. Christ, the power of God and the wisdom of God. Now, I said that we see on Calvary God's wisdom on display. Now, what do I mean by that? Beloved, we read in the dictionary, and this is the definition. I've read it two or three times, but I'll read it again. Wisdom is ability to judge soundly and sagaciously with facts, to deal soundly and discreetly and honestly with facts, especially that relate to life and conduct. Now, knowledge is acquaintance with fact, the act or state of understanding, clear perception of truth, knowledge. Wisdom is the ability to judge soundly. Only God, are you listening to me? When we think of Calvary, we think of the love of God, we think of the power of God, we think of the blood of Jesus. But my friend, it was God Almighty in God's wisdom, and only God in His divine wisdom, that had the ability to judge soundly and discreetly with the fact of sin. And there was only one way for God to deal with sin, and the one way was for God Himself to provide what God demanded to pay the debt for sin. Now, as we talk day by day on the cross, there are two lines of thought. We'll see God's wisdom in relation to the crucifixion of Jesus. In that, first, every truth of the Bible is associated with Calvary. Number two, in the offerings of the Old Testament, we see the manifold wisdom of God in the way that God meets in minute detail every question that arises in relation to His holiness and to God's glory, and in every way that God has to do with man's sin and ungodliness and iniquity. Everything from Genesis 3:15 right on through the invitation in Revelation chapter 22, everything points to Calvary and proceeds from Calvary that has to do with our salvation and with God paying the sin debt. Now, with that in mind, I want you to turn to Romans. And in Romans chapter 8, now, yesterday, let me give you this little outline. If you'll jot it down rapidly, I can't wait because I can't afford to use the time, and I don't suppose you can jot it down, so you'll just have to listen. The first fact that I want you to see is God set Christ forth. God set Christ forth to be the propitiation for sins by means of His blood. We talked about that, Romans 3:25. The second fact, God's love is commended to us because Christ died for us. Now, I want your attention, beloved. I beg you to hear me and hear me carefully so you will not misunderstand. The only reason that God will allow us to enter His house is by means of, underline that, by means of the blood of Jesus. Now, liberals don't believe that. Modernists do not believe that. And modern religion does not teach that, but the Bible teaches it. So, next, the third fact, God sent His Son into the world in the likeness of sinful flesh. God sent Jesus into the world. Now, this is a fact. And this is the virgin birth. And liberals and modernists do not believe in the virgin birth. Fact number one, God set Christ forth to pay the sin debt, to be the propitiation. Fact number two, God commended his love toward us. Fact number three, God sent his son into the world in the likeness of sinful flesh. Now, fact number four, God condemned sin in the person of his only begotten son on the cross. What the law could not do in that it was weak, God sent his only son in flesh, like unto our sinful flesh, and in that body of flesh, God condemned sin. God condemned sin in the body, in the death, in the cruel crucifixion of his only begotten son, the Lord Jesus Christ. The law could not do it because of the weakness of the flesh. All right. The next fact, God did not spare the most precious jewel in God's kingdom. And when I say God's kingdom, I'm talking about all of God's creation. God did not spare his son, the most precious one, when dealing with the sin question. I read Romans 8:32. Now, these are facts. These are facts that you must accept as a divine fact that only the wisdom of God could deal with. Now, I'm going to tell you right now, you listen to me. You listen to me right now. I don't know a human being on the face of this earth that I'd give one of my boys to die for. So I don't know anybody on earth. Both of my boys are Christians. They're not perfect, but they're believers. They are believers. They are born again. And they've never given me any trouble. And I praise God and thank God and worship God that my boys have never broken my heart or given me any sleepless nights. There's never been a night that I stayed awake all night or even half the night over one of my boys. Not perfect, but they're saved. Now, I'm trying to tell you that I love God and I'm saved and I love Jesus, but I don't know anybody that I'd give one of my boys to die for. Now, do you? Do you have a son? Do you have a son? Now, God the Father gave his son. I wouldn't give mine. No, I'll have to admit I'm human. I'm human. I'm human. I don't know anybody that I would give one of my boys to die for. Now, God Almighty in his wisdom, God in his wisdom, faced the fact of sin, faced the fact of man's lost condition, and God faced the fact that the wages of sin is death because he declared it, and God cannot lie, and God cannot acquit the wicked, and God cannot overlook and pass over sin without the debt having been paid by one who is eligible to pay that debt. And only Jesus could pay the debt. So God did not spare his son. Would you give your son to die for somebody? Would you give your daughter? All right. Romans 8:32, he that spared not his own son, but delivered him up for us all. God spared not his own son, but delivered him up for us all. And then the next fact that I want you to see, God delivered Christ up to die the most horrible, disgraceful, and the most painful death that man could die. Now, it's in the same verse. I read it again. Romans 8:32, he that spared not his own son, but delivered him up for us all, how shall he not with him also freely give us all things? Beloved, Jesus not only died, Jesus died a death of shame and disgrace. In other words, he died the death of a criminal. He died between two thieves. He died the death of a criminal. Now, the seventh fact that I want you to see concerning Christ, or rather God, and the death of Christ, Calvary, is this. The death and the resurrection of Christ is God's answer to every charge that might be brought against the believer. Every charge that may be brought against you and against me as a believer is answered in the death, burial, and the resurrection of the Lord Jesus Christ. Romans 8:32, he that spared not his own son, but delivered him up for us all, how shall he not with him also freely give us all things? Who shall lay anything to the charge of God's elect? Now, the elect there is the believer. This does not teach that some are elected to be saved while others are elected to be damned. Not at all, not at all. But if you're a born again believer, you are one of the elect. The church is elected as a body and was elected as a body before the foundation of the world. The church is made up of individual believers, those who believe on the Lord Jesus Christ. So if you are a believer, you are one of the elect. Who shall lay anything to the charge of God's elect? It is God that justifieth. Now you hear this. It is God that justifieth. Who is he that condemneth? It is Christ that died, yea, rather, that is risen again, who is even at the right hand of God, who also maketh intercession for us. Now let me say this, and let me use an illustration to show you what I'm trying to get across to you. If you are a child of God by faith in the shed blood of Jesus Christ, the shed blood that covers your sin is as pure and as holy and as righteous as God himself, because the blood of Jesus is the blood of God. And when I say is, the blood is incorruptible. Now, it's true that he shed his blood. And I believe that the blood of Jesus is in heaven now. I believe that. I'm not asking you to believe it. I believe it. I believe the blood is there because I believe the blood is eternal. And I believe the blood is incorruptible because his blood was sinless blood. Now, the blood that covers your soul, your heart, your inner man, your spirit, the blood is as pure as God. So when you accept in your heart by faith the death, burial, and resurrection of Jesus according to the scriptures, you are free from condemnation. And the Bible asks the Holy Spirit, speaking to Paul, and he penned it down, who shall lay anything to the charge of God's elect? It is God that justifieth. God justifies us. I read it yesterday in Romans 3. We are justified by faith, and Jesus was set forth to be a propitiation for sins, that God might be just and justify the ungodly. So when the ungodly believes, God justifies that believer, and the believer becomes just and pure and holy, and no one can lay anything to the charge of one justified by God. Who is he that condemneth? It is Christ that died. If I am condemned, if I am plunged in the hell, it must be Christ who puts me there, because I am his child. And since I am his child, and since I am hid with Christ in God, Colossians 3:3, the believer is hid with Christ in God, then if I am condemned, it must be Christ who condemns me. But Christ will never condemn his own child. You can mark it down. Who is he that condemneth? It is Christ that died, yea, rather, that is risen again, who is even at the right hand of God, and instead of condemning us, he maketh intercession for us. God does not want his children to sin. God wants us to live holy and pure. But if we do sin, we have an advocate with the Father, Jesus Christ, the righteous one, and the only righteous one. All the righteousness I have is Christ in my heart. All of my righteousnesses are as filthy rags. Isaiah 64:6. All of my righteousnesses are as filthy rags, but Christ is made unto me righteousness. Now, I've tried to emphasize, this is message number 5 I've been preaching all week on Calvary, and we're going to continue, but I have tried this week to show you that only the wisdom of God, only God's wisdom could, only God had the ability and has the ability to judge soundly and sagaciously with facts, namely the fact of sin, the fact of the total depravity of man, and the fact that God cannot acquit the wicked, and the fact that only God could provide that which would satisfy God concerning the sin debt. And it was God in his wisdom who provided our salvation, but only at the cost of the death of his own Son. Jesus, whom God set forth, whom God delivered up, whom God spared not, that we might be spared. Now, if you believe on the Lord Jesus Christ and put your faith in his shed blood and finished work, you are saved. And if you refuse to believe on him, you are condemned. I read this verse one day this week. I don't remember which day. I make no apology for reading it again. Paul said to the believers in Corinth, I preached unto you the gospel. I preached the message to you that I received. I delivered unto you first of all that which I also received, how that Christ died for our sins, according to the scriptures. Jesus did not come into this world to set an example. He did not come to perform miracles simply for the joy of performing miracles, healing the sick, raising the dead. He did that, and he's very capable of doing it today. But I want to serve notice on all and sundry that Christ Jesus came into the world to save sinners. And the gospel message is Christ crucified according to the scriptures, buried according to the scriptures, risen according to the scriptures, and seated, the only mediator between God and men. Now, if you know Jesus through Calvary, no one can lay anything to the charge of God's elect. If you're saved, you're covered by the sinless, pure blood of the Lamb of God who came into the world to die that you might be spared from the damnation of hell. And if you're not covered by his blood, you're lost. Father, in the name of Jesus, and for his sake, honor, and glory, save every soul that's under conviction, especially, oh God, especially poor, lost religionists and church members. We ask it in Jesus' saving name. Amen.
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This is Pastor Stephen Williamson of the Gethsemane Baptist Church here in Lexington, South Carolina. 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
1: Once again, we say welcome aboard. It's good to be with you at this time. Brother Munn speaking, our program here called A Fisherman's 5-Minute Look at the Book. It's been good being with you this week. The book of Acts, Acts chapter 11, found a little verse of scripture here that showed that Christianity is more than just an act. In fact, we've said this week numerous times, and I hope you'll stay with me, and I don't want you to misunderstand what I'm talking about. If you're acting like a Christian, please stop. You said, Brother Munn, if it's just an act, please stop. The world today is really turned off of Christianity. Christianity just turned people away because they've observed the people who claim to be. And a lot of times, the people who are just claiming to be, it's just an act to them. And for that being true, the world laughs at us as they laugh at a TV show. Or, my friend, as a movie. But the disciples here, an unusual thing said here about these disciples, Acts chapter 26 and verse 26, it says this, and the disciples were called Christians first in Antioch. You say, well, what's the deal about that, Brother Munn? It says the disciples were called Christians. They were called that. You said, what does that mean? This was a name that was given unto them by other people. They just didn't pick up the name. Others called them that. Others watched them, and they saw that they were living this Christianity, this way of life. As far as Christianity is concerned, could we not well say it's not something you act out? It's something you are. It's a way of life. And they noticed these disciples here, and they saw that they were living for Christ and obeying Christ. You know, and they said, that's a bunch of Christians. So, as far as Christianity is concerned, what we've done today is just picked up a tag. We've just picked up a name. That's what they do in Hollywood. They just have a made-up name, you know. John Smith might be, Ben Jones in reality, you know. You just have a made-up name. Sometimes we just have made-up words. We just learn some Christian expressions, and we go to people's houses or we meet one another in church, and we use these expressions, and people think, hey, you know, we might be the real thing. Are you just acting, you know? I don't want to act. I want to be the real thing, don't you? I don't want to just memorize some expressions. I don't want to just say from time to time, praise the Lord, you know? I want it to be real and from my heart. A lot of people have made-up actions. They participate in all kind of spiritual things that just makes them look like Christianity. They may be in a church and they sing. They would sing with those, maybe the congregational songs. They're just singing up a song, but they don't mean it. It means nothing to them. They're just following after what somebody else is doing. They're just reading the words off of the pages of a book, you know. It's not real to them. If you're acting like a Christian, maybe it would be good for you to stop the act. Amen. Be who you really are. Christianity is not something you act out. It's something that you are. If you're really not a Christian, you can be one. What is it to be saved, my friend? It is to trust the finished work of Jesus Christ on Calvary. Jesus died for my sins. I trusted that. In that work is forgiveness. My friend, I'm glad to say I'm forgiven. Perfect? No, I'm just forgiven. And I know this with all my heart. We think about a made-up future. People have made-up name, made-up words, made-up actions, just a made-up future. I've talked to people and I said, sir, are you a Christian? Yes. You know, is you going to heaven? Yes. But when you talk with them about what they're trusting, they're not trusting this. The guy said, I've gone to church all my life. If anybody goes to heaven, surely I will. No. You can't just make up heaven. You can't just think you're going there. You can't just hope you're going there, my friend. It has to be reality. And only the child of God is going to enter the portals of glory. And only those who put their trust in Christ is going to have heaven. Jesus is the only way. There's no other way. You can't just make that up and just hope. I hope, my dying words, I hope it's not a hope. Now, we say in one way it's a blessed hope as far as the coming of the Lord. Oh, but it's a no-so salvation. I don't have a made-up future. Heaven is my home because of what I find here in this book. And I have read what God said. and I have done what God has said. And now today, I'm glad to know that the Savior lives within me. And I don't want to go around acting like a Christian. I want to be the real thing. Christianity is not an act, something you act out. It's something you are, a way of life. Now, until next week, the same time, Fisher Munn saying goodbye.

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1: 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And I want you to notice and underline, if you would, the expression, his name was Boaz.
2: This is Pastor Clarence Sexton from the Temple Baptist Church and Crown College in Knoxville, Tennessee. I hope that these radio broadcasts each day are a tremendous encouragement to you. We happen to be in a series from the book of Ruth. His name was Boaz. I trust you'll be listening carefully to the message today, very carefully to this message. And may God

you take God's Word and turn with me, please, in the Old Testament to the book of Ruth. And we'll begin in Ruth chapter 2. Ruth chapter 2 and verse 1. If you'll turn there, please. We're looking at the plight of this family that moved from Bethlehem, Judah, to the land of Moab. And in the land of Moab, the father, two sons died. And the wife and one of the daughters-in-law now have returned to the land of Bethlehem, Judah. It's a touching story. Let's not lose sight of that. Don't lose sight of the tenderness of this story. It's a real family with real hurt, and they need real help. And the ultimate help that they really need can only come from God. It's a sad story in chapter 1. But God has a way of taking sad things and making them glad things when we give them to Him. The Bible says in Ruth chapter 2, beginning with verse 1, "And Naomi had a kinsman of her husband's, a mighty man of wealth, of the family of Elimelech, and his name was Boaz. And Ruth the Moabitess said unto Naomi, Let me now go to the field and glean ears of corn after him in whose sight I shall find grace. And she said unto her, Go, my daughter. And she went and came and gleaned in the field after the reapers. And her hap was to light on a part of the field belonging unto Boaz, who was of the kindred of Elimelech. And, behold, Boaz came from Bethlehem and said unto the reapers, The Lord be with you. And they answered him, The Lord bless thee. Then said Boaz unto his servant that was set over the reapers, Whose damsel is this? And the servant that was set over the reapers answered and said, It is the Moabitish damsel that came back with Naomi out of the country of Moab. And she said, I pray you let me glean and gather after the reapers among the sheaves. So she came and hath continued even from the morning until now, that she tarried a little in the house. Then said Boaz unto Ruth, Hearest thou not, my daughter? Go not to glean in another field, neither go from hence, but abide here fast by my maidens. Let thine eyes be on the field that they do reap, and go thou after them. Have not I charged the young men that they shall not touch thee? And when thou art athirst, go unto the vessels and drink of that which the young men have drawn. Then she fell on her face and bowed herself to the ground and said unto him, Why have I found grace in thine eyes, that thou shouldest take knowledge of me, seeing I am a stranger? And Boaz answered and said unto her, It hath fully been showed me all that thou hast done unto thy mother-in-law since the death of thy husband, and how thou hast left thy father and thy mother and the land of thy nativity, and art come unto a people which thou knewest not hitherto. The Lord recompense thy work, and a full reward be given unto thee of the Lord God of Israel, under whose wings thou art come to trust. Aren't there so many beautiful things in the Bible? You just about start anywhere and preach, couldn't you? I want you to notice, please, the Bible says Naomi had a kinsman, and I want you to notice and underline, if you would, the expression, his name was Boaz. His name was Boaz. There are people we meet in the Bible, and once we get acquainted with them, they do not remind us of themselves. They remind us of God. I hope that can be said about many of us. When people meet us,
and think about us once they get to know us. We do not remind them of ourselves. When they think about us, we remind them of God. Wouldn't that be a truly wonderful thing for people to think of when they thought of us? That we reminded them of the Lord. Let others see Jesus in you. Keep telling the story, be faithful and true. Let others see Jesus in you. What this world needs is not a song or a sermon. They need the Son of God. Will they see Him in us? This stranger from Moab, Ruth by name, who left the land of her birth, who turned her back upon the heathen worship in the land of Moab, the idolatrous gods such as Chemosh and others, and came with Naomi as she traveled back across the Jordan to the land of Bethlehem, Judah. This stranger in the land of Bethlehem needed some things. And God provided those things she needed. You remember the story. Elimelech, whose name means "My God is King," married to Naomi, whose name means "Pleasant." They had two sons, Mahlon and Chilion. There arose a famine in Bethlehem, Judah. And Elimelech had the impulse to leave in the time of God's judgment. Instead of waiting patiently for the Lord to deal thoroughly with His people, he uprooted his family, and of all things, he moved to a heathen land. And there his sons met and married Moabitess women. And Elimelech died. Naomi buried him there. She traveled to a graveside and placed his body in a grave in Moab without anyone who knew the true and living God to comfort and help her. Again, death struck her family and her son died. A third time, her other son died. And after 10 years, she decides it's time to go back. She's heard that God has visited the land of Bethlehem, Judah. And she encourages her daughter-in-laws to stay. But Ruth says, "No, I'm going with you." And that wonderful thing that we read often, maybe we should read again if you'll look there, please. When Ruth said unto her in verse 16 of chapter 1, "Entreat me not to leave thee or to return from following after thee. But whether thou goest, I will go, and where thou lodgest, I will lodge. Thy people shall be my people." And note carefully the last expression here, "And thy God, my God." She went on to say, "Where thou diest will I die, and there will I be buried. The Lord do so to me, and more also, if aught but death part thee and me. Thy God shall be my God. Thy God, my God." And when Naomi and Ruth arrived in Bethlehem, they began to whisper and said, "Is this Naomi?" They could hardly believe their eyes. And Naomi heard their whispers and said, "Don't call me Naomi. Call me Myra. I'm no longer pleasant. The hand of the Lord has gone out against me. Call me bitter." That's what the name means, bitter. My life has been touched by terrible heartache. My husband is dead. My sons are dead. I've come back in this condition. And when God opens the second chapter of this book, He says that Naomi had a kinsman. He does not leave us hopeless. You may think you're hopeless. You may think that there's no one to help you. You may think you've reached some sort of end in life. But the truth of the matter is, as long as there's God, there's hope. And He lives forever. He's the self-existent one. He depends on nothing and no one for His existence. He ever liveth. And as long as you have life, there's hope for you. God can work in your life. And as we turn the corner, so to speak, and arrive in Bethlehem,
God introduces us to this man, Boaz. And once we meet him, the story begins to center around him. Because he's a type or picture of our heavenly Boaz, the Lord Jesus Christ. We learn as we read this story, there's a nearer kinsman who wants nothing to do with this woman from Moab. But it doesn't seem to bother Boaz. God has touched his heart concerning Ruth. And we're reminded that Boaz's father, Salmon, married a woman by the name of Rahab. And the Bible does say in Old and New Testament that she was an harlot when he met her and married her. He knows something about the marvelous work of God in a person's life. He knows that God can accomplish what only the Lord can do in someone's life. And he's thrilled to think about what God is able to do. Let's look a little more closely at this story. The Bible says that he was a mighty man. Have that underlined, would you please? A mighty man of wealth. His name was Boaz. Notice that Ruth realized she needed grace. She needed grace. She said to her mother-in-law, Naomi, in verse 2, "Let me now go to the field and glean ears of corn after him in whose sight I shall find grace." Unmerited favor. I have nothing as a stranger from Moab to present as any kind of merit, nothing deserving. God has made certain stipulations concerning gleaning the fields, that certain parts of the fields were not to be gleaned. They were to be left. And she says, "I'm going to cast myself out and trust to find grace." What all of us need is grace. We need this unmerited favor of God. We need for God to show His kindness to us. She needed grace. Not only did she need grace, she needed God to be with her. And now may God bless you as you listen to our choir singing, "Look Unto Jesus."

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1: Hi, I'm Todd Nettleton, and this is the Voice of the Martyrs Radio. For more than 50 years, Australian missionary John Short has brought Bibles and Christian literature into restricted nations. Every trip, John places his own Bible on top of his luggage, making clear he won't enter without it. During a trip to North Korea, John secretly left translated gospel tracts at a Buddhist temple. When the tracts were found, North Korean officials detained him for 13 days of intense interrogation. In his forced confession, John admitted he wanted, quote, as many North Koreans to become Christians as possible. Amen. Pray for John and his wife Karen, and for the gospel seed secretly planted among the people of North Korea.
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0: Today we're going to preach a message we call Just Two or Three. Just Two or Three. And the idea from this message comes from the places in Scripture where you see just two or three. Look with me in Deuteronomy chapter 17 at verse 6, and you'll see the first of such cases. Deuteronomy chapter 17, verse 6, the Bible says, "At the mouth of two witnesses or three witnesses shall he that is worthy of death be put to death, but at the mouth of one witness he shall not be put to death." Notice, for a person to be put to death, there only needs to be two witnesses. And if, you know, there's a third witness available, fine, then three witnesses. And you see this particular verse of Scripture being quoted several times in the Bible. Turn to Matthew chapter 18. Matthew chapter 18. In Matthew chapter 18, you have a situation where there is a row between two people. One of them is offended. There's been a trespass. And so he said, go to his friend privately and try to reconcile. If that doesn't work, then look at Matthew 18, verse 16. If he will not hear thee, then take with thee one or two more, that in the mouth of two or three witnesses every word may be established. In other words, you go back and you take one with you, that's two, or you take two more with you, that's three. If there are three witnesses available, two or three, that's all it takes, just two or three, to witness in the case of a trespass so that there can be reconciliation without getting everybody involved, if that's possible. In 2 Corinthians chapter 13, Paul, writing to the Corinthians, is getting ready to close his second letter. And he's had to deal with some problems still among the people. This time they've been persuaded by some other people against Paul. And he says in 2 Corinthians chapter 13, verse 1, "This is the third time I'm coming to you. In the mouth of two or three witnesses shall every word be established." And so Paul is basically saying, these things that I've written to you, I've spoken to you about them twice in your presence, I'm coming back a third time, that should be enough. And then notice again in 1 Timothy chapter 5, I know I'm showing you all the cases, but it's just to show you there's a pattern here in the Bible about just two or three. All right, in 1 Timothy chapter 5, this happens to be the accusation against an elder. The Bible says in 1 Timothy chapter 5, verse 19, "Against an elder receive not an accusation, but before two or three witnesses." It doesn't take more than that, but it doesn't just take one. Got to have two or three, and that's the pattern. You see it in Deuteronomy chapter 17 concerning murder. You see it in Matthew chapter 18 concerning the witnesses of a trespass. You see it in 2 Corinthians chapter 13 where Paul is establishing these facts that he's been writing to the Corinthians about. In 1 Timothy chapter 5 verse 19, you see the multiple witnesses, just two or three, in order to receive an accusation against an elder. That's the pattern. Now, today what we're going to do is we're going to look through the Bible, not only at these passages, but a few others where you see this just small number of people and find that that is a sufficient number in order to establish something as so, or to be sufficient for your necessity. In other words, two or three faithful witnesses are sufficient to establish a fact, something that you can believe, like in the case of an accusation about murder or the accusation about a trespass. What am I saying? Well, you've been hearing us, for instance, from time to time, speak about the fact that we believe the King James Bible is the Word of God, and we do believe that. And we believe it with all of our heart, and we have studied the Bible. As a matter of fact, when I was in Bible college, I took 3 years of Greek, 1 year of Hebrew, And the purpose was not to go find out what the Bible means or to retranslate it. The purpose was to prove that men who come to the King James Bible and then profess that there is a better translation because of their understanding of Greek, okay, we're not telling you the truth. One man who was reputed to be very scholarly in the Greek language was a man named Kenneth Wiest, and he wrote a number of commentaries correcting the King James Bible. So in our last semester, we actually divided up. Everybody got one of the commentaries. I got the commentary on the Gospel of Mark, and we did a critique. And I wrote 196 pages, double-spaced, critique on, and I mean, this was not verbose. I was just dealing with errors in his handling of the Greek language in order to justify the changes that he was making. So we studied Greek to show that the men who were retranslating the Bible had no basis for making the retranslations. When you study the King James Bible over and over again and word for word, according to its cross-references, its history, its science, its geography, its geology, let me tell you something. There are no errors in this book. None. None. And so you may think, well, yeah, but there are a lot of people that are using modern Bibles, and I hear, you know, this whole church of people, they're into this Bible, or I go to the bookstore and they tell me that I ought to use that Bible. Listen, you don't need more than just two or three witnesses. Just two or three witnesses. Because in the mouth of two or three witnesses, every word established. You don't have to have the great majority of people these days in support of the truth of the words of God. Haven't you read the Bible? The closer you get to the arrival of the Lord Jesus Christ, the greater the apostasy. And it should be that the great majority of people now don't believe the words of God. They didn't during Jesus' day. They didn't during Jeremiah's day. And they don't today. That doesn't mean anything. Why? You only need two or three. And you've heard from me, and perhaps you've heard from two other people, that King James Bible is the word of God. Now, that's enough for you to go into it with confidence and begin to study it as the words of God, believing what he said, and you'll find that what you just heard is so. And you'll be the fourth witness. It just takes two or three. As a matter of fact, it just takes two or three faithful witnesses. It just takes two or three obedient servants. Turn with me to 2 Kings chapter 9. Two or three obedient servants. In 2 Kings chapter 9, look at with me at verse 32. And we'll read a little bit into the context here so you know what's going on. This is Jehu, and he is now the king of Israel. He's killing everybody that had anything to do with the reign before him, either in Judah or in Israel. And one of those people he's getting ready to kill is the queen, Ahab's wife, Jezebel. 2 Kings chapter 9, verse 30, when Jehu was come to Jezreel, Jezebel heard of it, and she painted her face and tired her head and looked out at a window. Now, she's doing all that to fix herself up so she can be seductive and convince Jehu not to bring any harm. Verse 31, and as Jehu entered in at the gate, she said, had Zimri peace, who slew his master? She knew that he was coming for her. And Zimri did not have peace, who slew his master. He knew she was coming because he had already killed the others. Now listen. In verse 32, he lifted up his face to the window and said, who is on my side? Who? And there looked out to him two or three eunuchs. And he said, throw her down. So they, just the two or three eunuchs, threw her down, and some of her blood was sprinkled on the wall and on the horses, and he trode her underfoot. That's remarkable. Do you understand? Jezebel was a terrible queen. She was also very scary. She was the kind of person who struck fear into Elijah, that great prophet, who had just killed the prophets of Baal, and she said, I'm coming after you. And he ran. She was very wicked. She's the one that got the unfaithful witnesses to testify against Naboth, killed him and his sons, and gave his vineyard to her husband because Naboth wouldn't give it to Ahab. She was a wicked queen. And so you would think that it would take an entire army or somebody as ruthless as Jehu to kill her. But when he got to Jezreel and she was there, he said when he saw the eunuchs, just two or three, who's on my side? There are a couple of eunuchs, just a couple, two or three that looked over the side. He said, throw her down. And they threw her down. I mean, just that quickly, two or three eunuchs grabbed her and threw her over the wall. And down she came and dead she was. You see, these days you get the idea that you need an entire army to get the work of God done, and you don't. In your church, if your pastor has given you the task of going to do something for the church, and it's just two or three of you, let's say to go on visitation, or to witness, or to pass out tracts, you know what? That's enough. That's enough. Some people get the idea, we're going to quit the visitation program because there are only two or three or four people showing up for it. You don't need an army. Oh, would it not be nice to have everybody in the church show up? Of course it would. But you're in a day and age where you don't have that many people that are that excited about doing the work of the Lord. But may I tell you something? A lot can be done by just two or three. Just two or three. If you remember, Saul was at a stalemate yet once again in his fight against the Philistines, and Jonathan was tired of sitting around, and he told his armor bearer, he said, why don't we go up there and attack that garrison of the Philistines up there? And so he and his armor bearer ended up crawling up the rocks to where that garrison was, and they killed 20 men in about a half an acre of land, and that started something on the part of God that caused those Philistines to run, and there was a rout by the end of the day, and it would have been worse if Saul had allowed the men to nourish themselves along the way while they were fighting. Just Jonathan and his armor bearer got that whole thing going. So don't worry. Don't quit something good in your ministry only because two or three people are left doing it. That's all it takes. Don't you stop doing something that God had you to do when there used to be a lot more people that were interested in it, and now it's just you and two other people. It just takes two or three. It takes two or three faithful witnesses to establish a truth. It takes two or three obedient servants to get something done for God. Those two or three eunuchs were responsible for the death of the wickedest queen Israel ever had. It didn't take any more than that. They just decided, you know what, we've had enough of you, and over the wall you go, and down she went. People get so scared when they're in the presence of somebody like Jezebel. These eunuchs just said, that's enough, and over the wall she went. Beautiful, beautiful. Turn to Ecclesiastes chapter 4. Ecclesiastes chapter 4, notice something else. Ecclesiastes chapter 4 just takes two or three, just two or three. Ecclesiastes chapter 4, in verse 9, Solomon, very wise, writing this great book of things under the sun, said this. Ecclesiastes chapter 4, verse 9, two are better than one, because they have a good reward for their labor. For if they fall, the one will lift up his fellow, but woe to him that is alone when he falleth, for he hath not another to help him up. Again, if two lie together, then they have heat. But how can one be warm alone? And if one prevail against him, two shall withstand him, and a threefold cord is not quickly broken. So notice, Solomon said two are better than one, because they have a good reward for their labor. That's a partnership. And if they fall, the one will lift up his fellow, but woe to him that is alone when he falleth. Why? There's nobody there to lift him up. He hath not another to help him up. Again, if two lie together, then they have heat, but how can one be warm alone? And you'll read about that a lot of times in survival situations, when, like in war and stuff like that, you'll have two or three guys down in a foxhole, and they lose all decency and just snuggle up as close as they can because they got to stay warm. And then finally, he says, if one prevail against him, two shall withstand him. And a threefold cord is not quickly broken. I'm reminded that when my father was just a young boy, There were two brothers, the oldest brother and then my dad and then their younger brother. And the oldest one, Jimmy, would fight my dad and his brother Billy. And one day, their father said to them, he said this, "You guys aren't very wise. The next time your older brother comes after you, why don't you two take him on together?" That's the last fight they ever had. Why? Because if one prevail against him, two shall withstand him, and two withstood him. So what are we talking about? It just takes two or three steadfast friends. That's right. It just takes two or three steadfast friends. That's all you need, but you need them. I was praying recently, and I was thinking about, while I was praying, I was thinking about some of the things having read in the Bible and some of the folks in our church for whom I was praying, and I said, you know what, they just need a friend. That's what they need. They just need a friend. They have the Lord. They read the Bible. They pray. They just need a friend. And not only a friend, but a steadfast friend. A friend that sticketh closer than a brother. That's what they need. They need a steadfast friend. Just one or two. Because two are better than one, and a threefold cord is not quickly broken. You know, when you have a really good friend who loves you, or who loves you, if you're a woman, she loves you, and she or he prays for you, and you pray for them. Let me tell you something, that's going to really strengthen your relationship with the Lord. In Luke chapter 12, Jesus Christ was explaining that, you know, these days are coming soon to be upon us if they're not here already. And I realize he's talking about the tribulation, and we're not going to go through the tribulation, don't get me wrong, but as we approach the tribulation, things do get worse and worse. And so the Lord is talking about how things are going to be, and he says this in Luke 12:52, "For from henceforth there shall be five in one house divided, three against two and two against three." But may I tell you something? It's a good thing that it wasn't four against one. You see, if it was four against one, then there'd be a problem, because that one wouldn't be able to handle it. But if you got three against two, those two can stand together. Or if it's two against three, those three can stand together. And let me tell you something. As you're considering gaining strength and growing up in the Lord, you need to read, you need to pray, and you need to faithfully attend your church. But you need to do something more than that. You need to make two really good friends in the Lord. You need them. You just desperately need them. You say, well, I just like to keep to myself. I understand that. I'm very comfortable being alone, praying alone, reading alone, taking walks alone. Very comfortable doing that. But I'm going to tell you something. I also like to do certain things that I do with a partner. I like to fish with a partner. I like to hunt with a partner. I like to talk to other people about the Lord Jesus Christ with a partner. And so what you need is you need a friend. You need a good friend who will love you, who will support you, who will stand with you, and who will correct you when you get out of line with God. Faithful are the wounds of a friend. You need a good friend in the Lord. And I have been blessed to have several good friends in the Lord. I've been a friend to them. They're a friend to me. And you need, look, you don't need an army. You don't need the whole church to love you. You don't need to have everybody in church thinking you're the best guy, the best girl in the church. Don't need that. Just need two or three. Just two or three. That's enough. You just need two or three faithful witnesses to establish a truth. You just need two or three obedient servants to do something for the Lord. You just need two or three steadfast friends in order to be strong in your relationship with the Lord. And you just need two or three prayer partners. Turn to Matthew chapter 18. Matthew chapter 18, verses 19 and 20. Just two or three. Matthew chapter 18, verses 19 and 20. The Lord said, "Again, I say unto you, that if two of you shall agree on earth as touching anything that they shall ask, it shall be done for them of my Father which is in heaven. For where two or three are gathered together in my name, there am I in the midst of them." You just need two or three prayer partners, but you need prayer partners. The Lord said, "If two of you will agree as touching anything, I'll do it." Okay, that they ask, that they shall ask. "And where two or three are gathered together in my name, there am I in the midst of them." Just two or three. Two or three prayer partners. That's what you need. You really do. Now, if you're married, your prayer partner ought to be your spouse if your spouse is saved. You know, sometimes that can be embarrassing or sometimes it's tedious. You've been doing things all during the day. You come home, you want to, I don't know why people want to do this, but they want to get on their computers and check the internet, and they want to get on their phones and check what's going on whatever, Facebook. They want to watch television and movies and all those other kind of things. Why don't you just drop all that? Just turn all that off and why don't you take each other by the hand and spend a little time in prayer? That's right. I'm very fortunate here in our church. We have several staff members, but two associates that pastor, a youth pastor and associate pastor. And as often as we are all together here in the church, we pray together. And we've been doing it for years. And I am telling you, it is one of the highlights of my day. And the Lord answers, and He's amongst us. There is a unity. There's a charity that's the bond of perfectness. There is a bearing of one another's burdens. And the Lord's answering prayers miraculously. It just takes two or three. You say, well, you know, we're having prayer meeting, but not very many people show up. Doesn't take many. Just two or three. And Lord, if the Lord wants more, He'll bring more in time. But don't stop. Some people have stopped the Wednesday night prayer meeting. They say, well, that's not very many people coming anymore. It just takes two or three. Get you a couple of prayer partners and spend some time talking to the Lord. And then let me show you something else. Isaiah chapter 17. Isaiah chapter 17. And the verse we want is verse 6, but we'll read into the context. Isaiah chapter 17. Now what's going on is the Lord has the burden of Damascus in our context here. And then He says, and it is bad against Damascus and against Ephraim. But then in verse 4, in that day it shall come to pass that the glory of Jacob shall be made thin, and the fatness of his flesh shall wax lean. Things aren't going well in Jacob either. And it shall be as when the harvestman gathereth the corn and reapeth the ears with his arm, and it shall be as he that gathereth ears in the valley of Rephaim. In other words, it's going to be like the harvest. Things are going to go through there, and you say Jacob's going to be thin. Yeah, they're not going to be many of them left. So verse 6, yet gleaning grapes shall be left in it, as the shaking of an olive tree, two or three berries in the top of the uttermost bough, four or five in the outmost fruitful branches thereof, saith the Lord God of Israel. At that day shall a man look to his Maker, and his eyes shall have respect to the Holy One of Israel. All right, now what's going on there? Well, He says, you know, things are going to get thinned out here because it's going to be like the harvest. And in fact, there aren't going to be many. There's going to be a remnant left in Israel before the coming of the Lord Jesus Christ. And yet that's enough for the Lord Jesus Christ to come back and save that remnant at His second coming. I remember one time when I was reading through Isaiah, I got to thinking about these gleaning grapes that are left like the shaking of an olive tree, two or three berries in the top of the uttermost bough. Those berries are hard to get because they're way up there high in the uppermost bough, and you got to climb up in there or get you a really long stick and knock them out of there. And I got to thinking, you know what? We are in the time of gleaning as it concerns leading souls to the Lord Jesus Christ. In other words, 30 years ago when we were doing this kind of work, telling other people about the Lord Jesus Christ, it was not uncommon to see people saved by the dozens in a meeting. And sometimes even over 100 saved in one meeting. That was not an uncommon thing. It was not a rare thing. And even before that, 30 years before that, they were being saved in one meeting by the thousands. It's not like that now. As a matter of fact, when you do personal work and when you have meetings, you have less people that come and less people that get saved. And it's just one here and one there and two there and maybe three there. Let me tell you something. Listen, it just takes two or three remaining souls. In other words, you don't have to establish some sort of a fancy program and some artificial way of getting decisions for Christ. in order to keep your people enthusiastic or to keep yourself enthusiastic and zealous about doing the work of the Lord. Why? If you're in the time of gleaning like we are now, it just takes two or three. In other words, when I read in my Bible, I see that the way God deals with souls through the gospel of the Lord Jesus Christ today is the same way that he dealt with souls through the gospel of the Lord Jesus Christ in the book of Acts. Philip went after one man, the Ethiopian eunuch. Peter went after Cornelius, and turns out Cornelius had a few people there. Paul was sent down to Macedonia for the Philippian jailer. He got saved, and so did his house. But I'm just telling you, it's always the same thing. It's the preaching of the gospel of the Lord Jesus Christ, and people have all this fancy stuff going on now, these programs and big days and the wrong kind of music and all kinds of gimmicks to get people in the door. Listen, it just takes two or three remaining souls. That's all. That's all. You don't have to go crazy. You don't have to change things in order to continue in the work of the Lord. It just takes two or three faithful witnesses to establish the truth that the King James Bible is the Word of God, two or three obedient servants to get the work done in your church, two or three steadfast friends to keep you going for the Lord, two or three prayer partners to get a prayer answered, and two or three remaining souls to justify the continual preaching of the Word of God without changing things in this modern era. And I pray to God you'll be steadfast in the work of the Lord. Amen.
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2: Chapter 17. Better is a dry morsel and quietness therewith than an house full of sacrifices with strife. A wise servant shall have rule over a son that causeth shame, and shall have part of the inheritance among the brethren. The finding pot is for silver, and the furnace for gold, but the Lord trieth the hearts. A wicked doer giveth heed to false lips, and a liar giveth ear to a naughty tongue. Whoso mocketh the poor reproacheth his maker, and he that is glad at calamities shall not be unpunished. Children's children are the crown of old men, and the glory of children are their fathers. Excellent speech becometh not a fool, much less do lying lips a prince. A gift is as a precious stone in the eyes of him that hath it, whithersoever it turneth it prospereth. He that covereth a transgression seeketh love, but he that repeateth a matter separateth very friends. A reproof entereth more into a wise man than an hundred stripes into a fool. An evil man seeketh only rebellion, therefore a cruel messenger shall be sent against him. Let a bear robbed of her whelps meet a man, rather than a fool in his folly. Whoso rewardeth evil for good, evil shall not depart from his house. The beginning of strife is as when one letteth out water, therefore leave off contention before it be meddled with. He that justifieth the wicked, and he that condemneth the just, even they both are abomination to the Lord. Wherefore is there a price in the hand of a fool to get wisdom, seeing he hath no heart to it? A friend loveth at all times, and a brother is born for adversity. A man void of understanding striketh hands, and becometh surety in the presence of his friend. He loveth transgression that loveth strife, and he that exalteth his gate seeketh destruction. He that hath a froward heart findeth no good, and he that hath a perverse tongue falleth into mischief. He that begetteth a fool doeth it to his sorrow, and the father of a fool hath no joy. A merry heart doeth good like a medicine, but a broken spirit drieth the bones. A wicked man taketh a gift out of the bosom to pervert the ways of judgment. Wisdom is before him that hath understanding, but the eyes of a fool are in the ends of the earth. A foolish son is a grief to his father, and bitterness to her that bare him. Also to punish the just is not good, nor to strike princes for equity. He that hath knowledge spareth his words, and a man of understanding is of an excellent spirit. Even the fool, when he holdeth his peace, is counted wise, and he that shutteth his lips is esteemed a man of understanding.
3: Chapter 18. Through desire, a man, having separated himself, seeketh and intermeddleth with all wisdom. A fool hath no delight in understanding, but that his heart may discover itself. When the wicked cometh, then cometh also contempt, and with ignominy reproach. The words of a man's mouth are as deep waters, and the wellspring of wisdom as a flowing brook. It is not good to accept the person of the wicked, to overthrow the righteous in judgment. A fool's lips enter into contention, and his mouth calleth for strokes. A fool's mouth is his destruction, and his lips are the snare of his soul. The words of a talebearer are as wounds, and they go down into the innermost parts of the belly.
2: He also that is slothful in his work is brother to him that is a great waster. The name of the Lord is a strong tower, the righteous runneth into it and is safe. The rich man's wealth is his strong city, and as an high wall in his own conceit. Before destruction, the heart of man is haughty, and before honor is humility. He that answereth a matter before he heareth it, it is folly and shame unto him. The spirit of a man will sustain his infirmity, but a wounded spirit who can bear? The heart of the prudent getteth knowledge, and the ear of the wise seeketh knowledge. A man's gift maketh room for him, and bringeth him before great men. He that is first in his own cause seemeth just, but his neighbor cometh and searcheth him. The lot causeth contentions to cease, and parteth between the mighty. A brother offended is harder to be won than a strong city, and their contentions are like the bars of a castle. A man's belly shall be satisfied with the fruit of his mouth, and with the increase of his lips shall he be filled.
3: Death and life are in the power of the tongue, and they that love it shall eat the fruit thereof. Whoso findeth a wife findeth a good thing, and obtaineth favor of the Lord. The poor useth entreaties, but the rich answereth roughly. A man that hath friends must show himself friendly, and there is a friend that sticketh closer than a brother. Chapter 19. Better is the poor that walketh in his integrity than he that is perverse in his lips and is a fool. Also, that the soul be without knowledge, it is not good, and he that hasteth with his feet sinneth.
2: The foolishness of man perverteth his way, and his heart fretteth against the Lord. Wealth maketh many friends, but the poor is separated from his neighbor. A false witness shall not be unpunished, and he that speaketh lies shall not escape. Many will entreat the favor of the prince, and every man is a friend to him that giveth gifts. All the brethren of the poor do hate him. How much more do his friends go far from him? He pursueth them with words, yet they are wanting to him. He that getteth wisdom loveth his own soul. He that keepeth understanding shall find good. A false witness shall not be unpunished, and he that speaketh lies shall perish. Delight is not seemly for a fool, much less for a servant to have rule over princes. The discretion of a man deferreth his anger, and it is his glory to pass over a transgression. The king's wrath is as the roaring of a lion, but his favor is as dew upon the grass. A foolish son is the calamity of his father, and the contentions of a wife are a continual dropping. House and riches are the inheritance of fathers, and a prudent wife is from the Lord. Slothfulness casteth into a deep sleep, and an idle soul shall suffer hunger. He that keepeth the commandment keepeth his own soul, but he that despiseth his ways shall die. He that hath pity upon the poor lendeth unto the Lord, and that which he hath given will he pay him again. Chasten thy son while there is hope, and let not thy soul spare for his crying. A man of great wrath shall suffer punishment, for if thou deliver him, yet thou must do it again. Hear counsel, and receive instruction, that thou mayest be wise in thy latter end. There are many devices in a man's heart, nevertheless, the counsel of the Lord, that shall stand. The desire of a man is his kindness, and a poor man is better than a liar. The fear of the Lord tendeth to life, and he that hath it shall abide satisfied, he shall not be visited with evil. A slothful man hideth his hand in his bosom, and will not so much as bring it to his mouth again. Smite a scorner, and the simple will beware, and reprove one that hath understanding, and he will understand knowledge. He that wasteth his father, and chaseth away his mother, is a son that causeth shame, and bringeth reproach. Cease, my son, to hear the instruction that causeth to err from the words of knowledge. An ungodly witness scorneth judgment, and the mouth of the wicked devoureth iniquity. Judgments are prepared for scorners, and stripes for the backs of fools.

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